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0: 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I host a weekly show about vocal music. 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

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I waited here at home while you stayed out all night. I got my bag standing at the door, and I ain't coming back no more.

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I'm Mark Henderson. 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

0: Democrats see holding an open seat in Michigan as essential to reclaiming the Senate. But first, Michigan voters must choose between two millennial Democrats vying to take on Republican former Congressman Mike Rogers this fall.
1: Who has the best chance of beating the Republican? 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
0: That story from Primary Day in Michigan on the next Morning Edition from NPR News.
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1: My name is Kelsey McCrary. KEDM really starts my day off. I listen to KEDM in the mornings. I love to start my day with such a wide variety of programming and news. And then I usually end my day with KEDM, whether I'm in the kitchen cooking dinner or on my short commute home from work, or even just walking my dog in the neighborhood. Some of my favorite programs on KEDM are those that really sound like us. I love The Boot in the evenings for that reason. It's so cool to hear, you know, part of our sense of place and part of our identity in it. It connects us to the larger cultural network. If you have ever listened to KEDM, that means that you have benefited from the people and the programming of this place. That also means that we would love for you to financially support KEDM, whether it's a small or large gift. Supporting KEDM financially is something that, you know, is beyond public radio. It goes into the identity and the nature of our region.

God said to Abraham, kill me a son. And Abe said, man, you must be putting me on. God said, no. Abe said, what? God said, you can do what you want, Abe, but next time you see me coming,

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So he asked poor Howard, "Where can I go?" And Howard said, "There's only one place I know.

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I got 40 red, white, and blue shoe strings, and 1,000 telephones that don't ring.

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My complexion, she says, is much too white. And he said, come here and step into the light. Yeah, you're right. Let me tell the second mother that this has been done.

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4: Democrats see holding an open seat in Michigan as essential to reclaiming the Senate. 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
1: Hello and welcome to Radio Prague. I'm Daniela Lazarová. Coming up in today's program, Prague Pride 2026 kicks off in the Czech capital with its Times Are Changing theme. The network of Czech centres is heading for its biggest transformation in years. We'll tell you what's on the cards for them. And a 700-year-old statue undergoes tomography at a Brno hospital. And finally, you can pay a visit to Holešovice Market in Prague. All that coming up, but first, the news.
0: News.
1: Four people have been charged in connection with a so-called Bitcoin case. They are former Justice Minister Pavel Blažek, his former deputy Radomír Daňhel, lawyer Karim Tic and convicted drug dealer Tomáš Jirkovský. The prosecutor is seeking a prison sentence of 6.5 years for Blažek. The case concerns a cryptocurrency donation worth nearly 1 billion crowns that Jirkovský, a previously convicted drug dealer, gave to the Justice Ministry. Authorities allege the cryptocurrency was of dubious origin and the ministry should not have accepted it. The 2026 Prague Pride Festival kicks off on Monday, offering more than 200 cultural, educational and community events at different venues throughout the week. The highlight of the 16th annual festival, celebrating equality and the rights of lesbian, gay, bisexual, transgender and other LGBTQ plus people, will be Saturday's Rainbow Parade through the centre of Prague. Beyond the parade, Pride Village on Strelitzky Island will host a cultural program, while Pride House will feature debates and lectures. Pride Cafe is aimed at Prague's international community and Pride Youth is designed for people under 30. The program also includes exhibitions, film screenings, theatre performances, sports events, workshops, speed dating, friendship meetings and parties. The Czech Senate has called on the government to speed up preparations for the introduction of European disability cards so that Czech people with disabilities can begin using them within a year. Senators made the recommendation while discussing the EU strategy for the rights of persons with disabilities 2030. The relevant EU directive must be transposed into Czech law by June 5th next year. The Senate also urged the government to clarify how the new European Disability Card will relate to the country's existing disability ID cards. The website of the National Institute of Public Health, which was targeted by hackers on Saturday evening, will remain offline for at least another 48 hours, the Health Ministry-run institution said on Sunday. The institute said the website was taken offline to allow a forensic analysis. It added that no sensitive data had been compromised and its operations had not been affected because the website is hosted externally. The National Institute of Public Health is a scientific and expert body responsible for monitoring the spread of diseases, studying the impact of the environment on public health and supporting disease prevention and control in the Czech Republic. Turning now to sports, Czech goalkeeper Lukáš Horníček has completed a transfer from Braga to Newcastle United, signing a 5-year contract with a Premier League club. The €30 million transfer makes the 24-year-old the third most expensive Czech footballer in history. Newcastle confirmed the signing on its official website. And finally, a quick look at the weather forecast. Tuesday should be clear to partly cloudy with daytime highs between 34 and 39 degrees Celsius, possibly hitting 40 in the eastern parts of the country. The risk of wildfires also remains extremely high across most of the Czech Republic, with southern Moravia continuing to face an exceptionally high fire danger. As you heard in the news, the annual Prague Pride Festival gets underway on Monday with nearly 200 events planned across the Czech capital. This year's edition also brings a major change, with the festival moving from Letná Plain to its new main venue on Štvanice Island. Ruth Franková discussed the event with Prague Pride's PR and media representative Nikola Páleníčková.
2: This year's Prague Pride theme is Times Are Changing. What inspired that theme and how will it be reflected in this year's program?
3: This year's theme was probably the most inspired by the world we're living in right now. We're living through a moment when the political map, legislation, language and social norms are all changing really fast. And that's true inside the queer community as well. Change itself isn't bad or good, it just happens, and what matters is how we respond to it and whether we can be there for each other. And queer people have generations of experience with change, adapting, resisting, building new ways of living together, and that experience feels valuable for society right now, not just for us. So that's why we decided to go with this team.
2: Talking about change, Pride is moving from Letná to Štvanice for the first time. Why did you decide to make that change and what can visitors expect?
3: It was mostly a production decision. Letná served us well for years, but it was getting harder and harder to work with form of production standpoint. And it wasn't ideal for visitors either. It was full of heat, dust, sand, mud, and Štvanice is an island, so it's naturally a contained space, which helps us a lot with both organization and safety. And I'd say it also has much better summer atmosphere. It gives more shade, trees, grass, access to river to cool off if needed. And that means the parade route changes too. So instead of crossing Čechův most to go to Letná, we'll be crossing via Hlavkův most to end at Štvanice Island.
2: There are nearly 200 events across Prague taking place this year. What are some of the highlights you wouldn't want people to miss?
3: We definitely recommend visiting most of them, besides the opening on Monday and then the closing ceremony and the big Pride parade that's happening on Saturday. I'd probably pick the Greatest Queer Czech. It's a pool we're running with the Society for Queer Memory that shows queer people who have always been part of the Czech culture. And then we'll announce the winner on Saturday. Then the day before at Bedlenská kaple, we'll have 15 Years of Doodles. It's an evening of queer choirists from Philadelphia and Berlin. And it's a Prague premiere for both of them. And then there's the Stage Out, a brand new talent show in Pride Village, open to any queer performer from complete beginners to seasonal acts. So I encourage everyone to go see this and then the rest of the 200 events.
2: You have already mentioned security. After the recent attack at Berlin Pride, have you stepped up security for this year's festival and the parade itself?
3: We know that a lot of people are shaken or grieving right now, and we are taking those events extremely seriously. And when it comes to the security of this festival itself, we're working closely with Czech police, who'll be present through Pride Village and for the whole parade. They'll probably raise the number of the policemen attending the parade as well. There'll be security at every venue. Our team is specifically trained in de-escalation. And at the opening event in Pride Village at the Strelecký ostrov, we'll be checking bags at the entrance. And part of the reaction to the horrific Berlin attack will be holding a minute of silent tribute at the beginning of the parade on Saturday.
1: Prague Pride's media representative Nikola Páleníčková speaking there to Ruth Franková. The network of Czech centres is heading for its biggest transformation in years. Newly appointed director Ivan Jukl says the goal is not to shrink the organisation but to strengthen its presence abroad while making it more efficient at home. Vít Pohanka reports.
4: The Czech Centres network was established in 1993, shortly after the creation of the independent Czech Republic, building on a handful of cultural institutes that had existed earlier. Today, the network comprises 26 centres on four continents, working closely with Czech embassies. While they are best known for organising exhibitions, concerts and film festivals, they also promote Czech language, science, innovation, education, tourism and business, making them one of the country's main instruments of cultural diplomacy. Newly appointed director Ivan Jukl says the aim is not to scale back the organization, but to strengthen its presence overseas. So he says the ministry's vision is to preserve the existing network of Czech centers while streamlining the organization's headquarters in Prague. He stresses that the focus should be on expanding Czechia's international presence rather than reducing it. Beyond organizing cultural events, the Czech centers have become an important platform for international cooperation. They help Czech artists, universities, scientists, and innovative companies establish contacts abroad, while also supporting international projects and helping foreign audiences gain a broader understanding of contemporary Czech society. Every year, the network stages around 1,700 events, attracting well over 2 million visitors. It also administers the prestigious Czech Grand Design Awards, supports Czech participation at major international exhibitions and festivals, and regularly cooperates with partners ranging from museums and universities to technology companies and creative industries.
5: Ne všude musíte mít přímo zástupce státu, ale může existovat něco, co jste pracovně nazvali franšízou.
4: One of the more innovative ideas under consideration would allow trusted partners to represent the Czech Republic abroad without opening new state-run offices.
5: Krajanské spolky, teoreticky honorární konzulové přátelé České republiky, prostě různé instituty a združení.
4: Ivan Jukl says expatriate organizations, honorary consuls and long-time friends of the Czech Republic could, under certain conditions, operate under the Czech Center's brand.
5: Ať už se to týká informování o České republice.
4: He also wants the Czech Centers to present a broader picture of today's Czech Republic. Rather than concentrating primarily on culture, he says the network should better connect cultural diplomacy with business, science, innovation and Czech communities living abroad so that these activities reinforce one another. Asked about criticism from Foreign Minister Petr Matsinka from the Motorists Party that some Czech centers had drifted away from their original mission, Ivan Jukl declined to make any immediate judgments.
5: Potřebuji opravdu čas mluvit s jedním každým ředitelem Českého centra, udělat si na jeho činnost vlastní názor.
4: Instead, he says he first wants to meet every center director personally before deciding whether any changes are needed.
1: Vít Pohanka with that report. One of the oldest patients on record has undergone an examination at the St. Anne's University Hospital in Brno. Using computer tomography, doctors scanned the more than 700-year-old statue of the Jarošice Madonna, which depicts the Queen of Heaven holding the infant Jesus. Romana Grajcerová has the details.
6: Jarošice is a small village in the southeast of Czechia, close to the borders with Slovakia and Austria. Although it is now home to just over 1,000 residents, the village is a well-known pilgrimage site. Its symbol is the 14th century statue of Virgin Mary, which pilgrims can usually see on display in the parish church of St. Anne, unless, of course, the 140 centimeter tall wooden sculpture happens to be undergoing a medical examination.
7: Udělali jsme paní, nebo což CT scan.
2: We performed a CT scan of the statue. Essentially, we scanned it in the same way we scan people, just without contrast dye. From the images, which are taken at intervals of roughly half a millimeter, we can create various reconstructions that doctors normally use to work with living patients and establish diagnosis.
6: Says radiology assistant Radim Sloboda. The scan itself takes only a few minutes. Afterwards, radiologist Vladimir Červeniak examines the individual layers on a computer.
2: We can see the outline of the wood, which appears hypodense. There are many grooves, tunnels and defects, probably caused by woodworm. At the same time, there are metal elements inserted into it. For example, a screw that seems to have been inserted from the outside directly into the wood.
6: The statue is carved from linden wood. Based on its internal structure, experts discovered that it is almost entirely made from a single piece of wood, although it also contains other materials. Previous repairs are also clearly visible.
2: You can clearly see the tree rings. These curved lines really correspond to the growth rings. The CT scan is an amazing tool because it can also produce 3D reconstructions, allowing us to see every fold in the statue's clothing.
6: The 700-year-old statue of the Virgin Mary is also linked to a legend suggesting that its fate nearly took a tragic turn during the Swedish siege of Brno in 1645. Swedish troops looted the church in Žarošice and, believing the statue to be worthless, threw it into the undergrowth of the Ždanice forest. There it was found by a devout young man, Josef Nemec from Archlebov, and the statue was eventually returned safely to the church. The statue was brought for the CT examination because it had never undergone this kind of analysis before, and the information known about it had so far come only from historical literature.
2: Anything we discover, for example, that the statue is carved from a single piece of wood, gives us evidence for things we previously only assumed. These findings help clarify details that are important to us.
6: Concludes Marian Rudolf Kosík, former parish priest of Žarošice. The St. Anne's University Hospital in Brno has previously examined other historic religious artifacts, including a statue of Christ from the Church of St. James in Brno and the Black Madonna.
7: Romana Grajcerová with that story. Next up on Radio Prague, travelling off the beaten track with Vít Bohánka. And today he'll take you to Prague's Holešovice Market, which has seen a remarkable transformation in recent years.
8: Hello and welcome to Prague off the beaten track, the podcast where we explore the lesser-known corners of the Czech capital. Today, I'm crossing the Vltava from Karlín to Holešovice via the Štvanická lávka, a sleek, modern food bridge that in 2023, meaning quite recently, became one of Prague's most elegant new pieces of architecture worth visiting and exploring on foot. But I'm not here to admire this food bridge. I am walking to what used to be a large meat processing complex. Tucked away today between busy roads, lies a place that feels like a world of its own. Part market, part cultural hub, simply Holešovická tržnice. And as I approach the main entrance from Bubenské nábřeží, I'm greeted by something quite striking. Two monumental sculptures standing on massive stone plinths, almost like silent guardians of the site. Each shows a powerful human figure alongside a bull, strong, calm, and slightly symbolic. These are allegories of trade and slaughter, reminders of what this place once was. The Western statue, by the way, was created by Čeněk Vosmík, a Czech sculptor, obviously, and the Eastern one by Bohuslav Šnirch, both dating back to the opening of the complex in 1895. There's something almost ceremonial about them, as if you're not just entering a market, but crossing a threshold into a carefully designed industrial world of the late 19th century, where even something as practical as a slaughterhouse was given a sense of dignity, order, and, in a way, grandeur. Now, as I indicated, this complex started its existence as a slaughterhouse, but not just any slaughterhouse. When it opened in 1895 as the central slaughterhouse of the royal city of Prague, it was one of the most modern facilities of its kind in Europe, inspired in part by the famous industrial slaughterhouses of Chicago. Much smaller, of course. Designed by the city engineer Josef Srdínko, it was consulted not just with the senior members of the Prague City Council, but also representatives of the meat processing industry that were going to use it, and built with the involvement of architects and what we would today call a construction and developer magnate, A. Alois Elhenický. Again, quite an important name, especially in Prague's history. The entire site was planned with remarkable precision. This wasn't just a collection of buildings, it was a carefully organized system where animals arrived by rail, were housed in separate sections, processed and then distributed across the growing city. Everything had its place, everything had its logic. The scale of the operation is still hard to imagine today. Railway tracks, some of them, or rather remnants of some of them, you can still see. So these railway tracks once led directly into the western part of the complex where entire trains of livestock were unloaded. In the central section, there were administrative buildings, a stock exchange for meat trading, and even a pub for workers. And in the vast eastern section, the actual processing took place, complete with underground refrigeration, engine rooms and a water tower that you can still see today as well. At a time when Prague was expanding rapidly, this was a key piece of urban infrastructure, feeding a city that was becoming a modern European capital. And it wasn't just about size, it was about technology. The slaughterhouse had its own boiler house, used steam power, and later adapted electric lighting systems supplied by major industrial companies of the time. By the 1920s, millions of kilograms of meat were passing through here every year, with transactions handled through a dedicated butcher's bank established on site. It was in many ways a symbol of industrial progress, efficient, centralized, and designed to meet the demands of a modern city long before the word logistics became fashionable. But even before the end of communism, in the second half of the 20th century, it was becoming clear that this complex had reached its limits. As Prague grew into a city of more than a million people, the slaughterhouse found itself increasingly squeezed by its own location, so close to what was becoming an expanding inner city. What had once been an ideal site on the edge of Prague was now surrounded by urban life. Transport, hygiene and capacity all became issues, and the logic that had once made this place so efficient was gradually turning against it. So, over time, meat processing began to move to newer, more spacious facilities on the outskirts of the city. And in 1983, the slaughterhouse here in Holešovice finally ceased operations. What followed was a transformation that, in many ways, saved the entire complex. Instead of being demolished, the site was repurposed as a market, a tržnice in Czech, giving these historic buildings a new life. It was a pragmatic decision, but also a fortunate one, because it preserved a unique piece of Prague's industrial heritage that might otherwise have disappeared. But there's a certain irony here. The term market economy itself was, for decades, something very foreign to the communist system. So while this place was officially turned into a market in the 1980s, its real transformation into a lively, colorful and genuinely dynamic space for trade only began after the fall of communism in 1989. Suddenly, the rules changed. Private businesses appeared, small traders moved in, and the area began to fill with energy that had simply not been possible before. What had once been a tightly controlled industrial complex started to evolve into something far more organic and far more unpredictable. Over time, Holešovická tržnice grew into much more than just a place to buy and sell goods. It became a culinary destination, shaped in large part by the trading community, whose stalls introduced Prague to fresh herbs, street food and flavors that were still relatively new to many locals in the 1990s. At the same time, parts of the complex were taken over by artists, theaters and event organizers. Today, you'll find everything from experimental performances and concerts to farmers markets and food festivals here. A mix that reflects not just the history of this place, but also the changing identity of Prague itself. So now that I'm actually walking around Holešovická tržnice, what strikes me first is the sheer variety of what's going on here. One moment I'm passing a traditional market hall filled with fruit, vegetables, herbs, cheeses, even honey from local beekeepers. And the next, I'm stepping into a completely different world of food trucks, outdoor seating, and people casually having lunch or a beer. It feels a bit like several places layered on top of each other, part farmers market, part street food festival, part everyday Prague. And then there's the food scene more broadly. You can really sense how much this place has changed over time. What used to be a somewhat rough, chaotic market, known for cheap imports, has evolved into a genuinely diverse culinary space. There's a strong Asian influence, reflecting the Vietnamese community that helped shape the market in the 1990s, but it blends with Czech staples and international street food. It's informal, accessible, and constantly shifting, exactly the kind of place where people come not just to shop, but to hang out. But it's not just about food, of course. As I keep walking deeper into the complex, I come across cultural spaces, theater, galleries, performance venues. Old industrial halls have been repurposed into places for contemporary art, live music, and experimental performances. There are workshops, small festivals, and open-air events throughout the year. And suddenly you realize that this is no longer just a market. It's a cultural hub, constantly evolving, still a bit rough around the edges, but very much alive. And perhaps that's exactly what makes it feel so authentic. So, to sum it up, I think that's precisely what makes this place so fascinating. It's very close to the center, but Holešovická tržnice is not polished or perfect. It's layered, maybe even a little chaotic, and constantly changing. You can still see and, in a way, even experience its past in the architecture itself, in the layout, in the shapes of the buildings that once served a completely different purpose. Now, if you'd like to explore it a little bit more before you decide whether you want to come here or not, head to the Prague Off the Beaten Track page on the Radio Prague International website, where, as always, you will find more information, photos, and a map to guide your visit.
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13: Today is Monday, 3rd of August, and this is Patricia Lucia Balajová with your latest Slovak news bulletin.
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13: Slovakia offers energy support to Hungary. Slovakia commemorates Roma Holocaust victims. Defense Minister calls for military protection of border with Ukraine. Prime Minister Robert Fico says Slovakia is ready to help Hungary if the country faces an energy crisis linked to the possible shutdown of the Paks 1 nuclear power plant. Writing on social media, Fico warned that low water levels in the Danube could force the plant to suspend operations because the river provides cooling water for its reactors. The Prime Minister said he had discussed the situation with the Economy Minister Denisa Sakova and the head of Slovenské elektrárne Branislav Stríček. He stressed that Slovakia's nuclear power plants at Mochovce and Jaslovské Bohunice use a different cooling system and continue operating as planned. Electricity production at Hungary's Paks plant has already been reduced from its usual 2,000 megawatts to around 480 megawatts. Hungarian authorities are now assessing domestic generation capacity, electricity imports and possible measures to manage demand. Slovakia is commemorating the victims of the Roma Holocaust, marking the Memorial Day observed each year on August the 2nd. Foreign Minister Juraj Blanár said the tragedies of the Second World War must continue to be remembered and taught to future generations so that the international community never forgets where hatred, racism and discrimination can lead. Blanár highlighted Slovakia's more than 20 years of membership in the International Holocaust Remembrance Alliance, saying the country remains actively involved in education, research and preserving the memory of the genocide of Roma people during the Holocaust. He also paid tribute to Roma who fought in the anti-fascist resistance, including during the Slovak National Uprising. The Memorial Day recalls the night of 2nd to 3rd of August 1944, when nearly 3,000 Roma were murdered at Auschwitz-Birkenau. Historians estimate that around 500,000 Roma and Sinti were killed during the Holocaust, including about 1,000 from Slovakia. Defense Minister Robert Kaliňák says Slovakia is preparing to strengthen the protection of its eastern Schengen border with Ukraine, including through military measures. Speaking on TA3 television, Kaliňák said that the end of armed conflict is often followed by large-scale movements of weapons, including heavy arms, and Slovakia must be prepared. Opposition KDH Deputy Chairman William Karas agreed that the country should strengthen its security capacity in eastern Slovakia, warning that people from war-affected areas could arrive after the conflict. He argued that the Interior Ministry should already be addressing the issue. Prime Minister Robert Fico says Slovakia's constitution does not allow same-sex marriages performed abroad to be recognised or entered into the national registry. According to Fico, the constitution defines marriage exclusively as the union of a man and a woman, meaning such marriages cannot be registered in Slovakia. He said applicants will be informed accordingly. His comments follow action by Prosecutor General Maro Žilinka, who criticised the Interior Ministry for failing to decide on two applications concerning same-sex marriages concluded in Austria within the legal deadline. The Interior Ministry maintains that current Slovak law provides no legal basis for registering same-sex marriages, citing both the Constitution and the Family Act. Slovak Television and Radio is opening a special exhibition to celebrate 100 years of radio broadcasting and 70 years of television broadcasting in Slovakia. The exhibition opens to the public on 3rd of August at the Slovak Radio Building in Bratislava and will run until 3rd of November. Divided into three sections, it presents the history of Slovak radio and television, displays historic broadcasting equipment, and features well-known children's characters. Visitors can also use an audio guide available in 10 languages, including Romani and Rusin. The recordings were produced by journalists from minority language editorial teams and Radio Slovakia International without the use of artificial intelligence. According to Slovak Radio director Peter Janku, the exhibition offers visitors an opportunity to reflect on a century of broadcasting history in the iconic inverted pyramid building.
12: Topical issue.
13: Slovakia has not yet announced any specific assistance to Spain, which is currently dealing with increased migration pressure from Africa. Interior Ministry spokesperson Matej Neumann told TASR that the situation has not led to a rise in illegal migration affecting Slovakia. He noted that the European Union is monitoring developments in the Spanish enclave of Ceuta and has expressed its readiness to assist Spain through Frontex and other European mechanisms. Neumann also pointed to EU legislation that allows member states to activate temporary solidarity measures during migration crises. He stressed that Slovakia has several options should the situation worsen, but any response would depend on whether migration pressure spreads further across Europe. According to the Interior Ministry, recent events in Ceuta have not resulted in an increase in illegal migration or migrant apprehensions in Slovakia, and no extraordinary measures have been introduced.
14: The latest news was compiled from Slovak media.

0: The 3rd of August 2026 marks a special day in the history of radio broadcasting in Slovakia. All channels of the public broadcaster are coming together for a day of special programming, exploring different aspects of the country's radio history. But what exactly happened? And why is this date being marked in such a special way? For the story behind it, we turn to historian Vladimír Draxler.
1: Rátalo sa s tým, že na Slovensku bude jedna rozhlasová stanica, síce v Košiciach.
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3: Máme ty ohlasy z toho 3. srpna to slovenské, že až na ten zpěv toho Alize Urbana bylo všecko celkem dobré.
0: My name is Martina Greňová-Šimkovičová and today I'll explain why the 3rd of August 1926 is such an important date in the history of radio broadcasting in the territory of what is now Slovakia. 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
0: While the first experimental radio broadcast took place in Haniska pri Košiciach in December 1925, the first attempt to broadcast from Bratislava came on the 3rd of August 1926. So how did we get there?
1: Rátalo sa s tým, že na Slovensku bude jedna rozhlasová stanica, síce v Košiciach.
0: In the series Radio Chronicle, marking the 19th anniversary of radio broadcasting in the country, radio historian Vladimír Draxler explains that in 1924, the plan was to have just one radio station in what is now Slovakia. Košice, a city in the east with a predominantly Hungarian-speaking population, was chosen for the task.
1: Rozhodnutie padlo v decembri roku 1925.
0: In 1924, Slovakia was part of the newly established state of Czechoslovakia, created after the collapse of the Austro-Hungarian Empire in 1918. The new state needed to strengthen a shared sense of belonging while building a new Czechoslovak nation, an idea championed by its first president, Tomáš Garrigue Masaryk. Modern technology, radio, seemed to be the perfect tool for promoting this idea across Bohemia, Slovakia and Zakarpatie, the country's easternmost region, now part of Ukraine, but then a part of the first Czechoslovak Republic. At that time, there were no plans to establish a radio service producing its own programs in Slovakia.
1: To bolo v rámci koncepcie československého národa.
0: This reflected the idea of a single Czechoslovak nation, Vladimír Draxler explains. However, in 1925, the management of the Radio Journal company discovered through experience that just 3 transmitters across Czechoslovakia would not be enough to provide radio coverage for the entire country.
1: A druhá vec, vláda veľmi chytro zistila.
0: The government also quickly realized that Hungary could use its own radio broadcasts to influence audiences in Czechoslovakia, especially in Slovakia, which had been part of the Kingdom of Hungary for centuries.
1: Takže preventívne vláda v decembri roku 1925.
0: As a precaution, the government decided in December 1925 to establish a radio studio and transmitter in Bratislava as well. The first transmitter in Bratislava was put into operation in July 1926, and regular broadcasting began in October that year. So why do we commemorate the 3rd of August 1926?
5: Prečo sa máme rozprávať o 3. auguste 1926?
0: I put that question to Peter Turčík, a long-time radio producer and amateur historian of radio broadcasting.
2: Pôvodne Pražská centrála určila, že to skúša.
6: Originally, Radio Journal's headquarters in Prague had scheduled the launch of regular broadcasting in what is now Slovakia for the autumn of 1926. But a group led by conductor and pianist Miloš Hrupelt couldn't wait. They decided to go ahead on their own without approval from Prague.
0: Miloš Hrupelt and a group of musicians, singers and technicians, many of whom expected to join Radio Journal later, set up an improvised studio in the former Art Nouveau officers' casino, now the Alexander Moises Concert Hall at the Faculty of Arts of Comenius University.
6: They turned the stage into a makeshift studio, surrounding it with heavy curtains and setting up a simple transmitter and a microphone. Then they simply decided to give it a try. It really was a guerrilla broadcast and a successful one.
0: The program itself was very simple.
2: Bola tam nejaké hudobné kvarteto.
6: A quartet made up of piano, cello, viola, and violin performed. The very first piece ever broadcast from Bratislava was the Arietta Caro Mio Ben by Tommaso Giordani.
0: This Arietta was performed by amateur singer Alois Urban, accompanied by Miloš Rupelt, a gifted pianist who would later become director of the Bratislava studio of Radio Journal, the Prague-based broadcasting company.
7: We have letters containing mostly positive feedback about the quality of the broadcast on the 3rd of August 1926, along with a few complaints about the performance of the singer Alois Urban.
0: That's Tomáš Pánek, an archive expert at Czech Radio. Peter Turčík explains who was actually able to hear that first broadcast.
6: It was heard only in Bratislava and the surrounding area, as the transmitter's range was no more than 50 kilometers from the city.

0: Slovak Radio, 100 years on the air.
1: The trial broadcast on the 3rd of August 1926 from Bratislava was, in a way, a guerrilla operation. It had never been approved by the management. Miloš Rupelt and his colleagues simply went ahead and did it. So how did the headquarters in Prague respond?
2: No, já jsem si jako náš archivář procházel archivní materiály z toho.
3: As an archive expert at Czech Radio, I've gone through the materials from July and August of 1926. I have to say, there's no trace of the launch of radio broadcasting in Slovakia in any of the surviving sources. The documents show that the only discussions were about preparations for the regular broadcast scheduled to begin in October.
1: Those discussions focused on finding premises, installing the transmitter, and above all, drawing up contracts for the first few employees of Radiožurnál's Bratislava branch. There is no mention of that first trial broadcast, not even in Rozhlasový týdeník, the weekly magazine that published radio schedules alongside technical articles and lighter features about broadcasting.
2: Nepochybně o tom věděli, ale nemělo to pro ně nějaký význam, že by se to otisklo těch historických.
3: They certainly knew about it, but apparently it wasn't considered important enough to make its way into historical records we rely on today. Yet, the absence of those records is significant in itself. Perhaps it reflects Prague's dismissive attitude towards Bratislava, something that would become evident in many other decisions later on. And when the official opening ceremony for broadcasting was finally held in December 1926, none of the invited ministers came to Bratislava.
1: While Czech historical sources make no mention of the broadcast, the Slovak press welcomed the transmission on the 3rd of August.
2: Třeba právě to z toho 3. srpna slovenský deník, že si pochvaloval, že ohlasy na všem.
3: The newspaper reported, feedback on our broadcast came from Vienna, Nitra, Komárno, Brno, České Budějovice and Ostrava. Of course, those may well have been listeners using shortwave receivers. The first transmitter in Bratislava had a range of only about 50 kilometers.
1: The first program broadcast from Bratislava was a two-hour evening music show. From the 3rd of August 1926, it aired every Tuesday and Friday. Daily broadcasting did not begin until October that year. Even then, the schedule consisted of just 2 hours in the evening, with an additional Sunday morning music matinee, produced by Oskar Nedbal, then director of the Slovak National Theatre. It was a modest output compared with Prague.
3: That was largely because Slovak institutions were short of staff at the time. Even so, by October 1926, Bratislava was producing not only a two-hour evening concert, but also live reports from around the city, including broadcasts of military band performances.
1: Statistics from Bratislava's postal service show that in January 1926, around 1,350 people were paying license fees to listen to broadcasts from Vienna and Budapest. By January 1927, that number had risen to 6,700. According to Tomáš Pánek, the launch of broadcasting from Bratislava undoubtedly played a major role in that growth.
4: Potom samozrejme zareagovala Praha.
5: Prague, of course, responded to the guerrilla broadcast of August 3rd, but no one was punished. The management realized that this enthusiasm deserved support. That's why August 3rd is such an important date. People were determined to try something new, despite the difficult technical conditions. They managed to put on a live two-hour concert using just a single microphone.
1: That's radio producer Peter Turčík. Since the days when Miloš Rupelt communicated with hand signals so that no words would accidentally make it on air, Slovak radio has traveled a remarkable 100-year journey. Today, it broadcasts on 11 radio stations, both on air and online, offers podcasts, and provides live coverage of music, sport, and major political events. It now faces new challenges, from budget cuts and the abolition of license fees to the growing role of artificial intelligence. But one thing has remained unchanged: the dedication of its editors and producers. Because the determination to inform, educate, and entertain responsibly and with integrity is timeless.

0: That was the singer František Krištof Veselý, one of the biggest stars of the first Czechoslovak Republic. His songs were heard on the radio long before the Second World War. One of his best-known hits, Dedinka v údolí, or A Tiny Village in a Valley, if you will, is the perfect way to begin a story marking 90 years of foreign language broadcasting from what is now Slovakia.
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0: While the first radio broadcast from Bratislava, today's capital of Slovakia, went on air on the 3rd of August 1926, the first program for international audiences followed a decade later, on the 30th of August 1936. Tomáš Pánek from the Czech Radio Archive continues.

0: Czechoslovakia's shortwave broadcasts became an important tool for winning international support for the country, its democracy, and its continued independence.
1: On the 30th of August 1936, Czechoslovakia's Foreign Service began broadcasting in several languages. Its main focus, however, was on Slovak and Czech languages, as its main audience was Czechs and Slovaks living in the United States.
0: The aim was to keep in touch with Czech and Slovak communities in the United States, hoping they would shape public opinion about their homeland in the countries where they had settled.
1: Winning the support of Czech and Slovak communities abroad through radio broadcasts in their own languages became increasingly important for the young state. 10 years after broadcasting began in the Slovak part of Czechoslovakia, the government, the company's main shareholder, was able to launch a foreign service designed to counter Nazi Germany's propaganda against the Republic. Fast forward 90 years. The Foreign Service of Czech Radio is celebrating its anniversary while facing closure at the end of 2026 after the Czech Foreign Ministry announced it would no longer provide the funding needed to keep the service running. Radio Slovakia International also came close to shutting down at the end of 2025. For now, this trusted source of information about Slovakia in five foreign languages and also in Slovak continues the work begun by the broadcasting pioneers who first went on air on the 3rd of August 1926 and later launched the Foreign Service on the 30th of August 1936. My name is Martina Greňová-Šimkovičová and I'm proud to be one of them. Until next time, do počutia.
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1: $4. That's all it reportedly takes to hire a young man to disrupt a political rally or break up a public meeting in Kenya. With the 2027 election still months away, fears are growing that political gangs are already back in business. So who is behind them? And can Kenya stop this cycle before the country heads to the polls? That's what's coming up. I am Eddie Micah Jr., and you are welcome to Africa Link, the podcast connecting you to the stories that matter.
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1: This year alone, several political and civic events have been disrupted by groups accused of being hired to intimidate or cause chaos. One of the most high-profile incidents targeted a civil society forum at Nairobi's All Saints Cathedral. Amnesty International Kenya said some of those involved allegedly admitted powerful individuals had sent them to disrupt the meeting. Let's get more from Sheila Owigo-Olang, a political economist and governance analyst. Lucy Riley, DW correspondent in Kenya, is also here. Hello, both of you. Lucy, what's going on? Are political goons taking over?
2: Thanks for that question, Eddie, and thanks for having me. Well, there's a growing sense of unease about, you know, the return of politically sponsored violence, with many citizens worried that hired gangs, who are commonly referred to as goons, are increasingly being used to disrupt rallies, intimidate opponents, even attack protesters, and create fear in public spaces ahead of the 2027 elections. And even as I was reading before coming on, the judicial arm of government, that's Chief Justice Martha Koome, raised alarm over the increasing use of criminal gangs by politicians, saying more than 600 such groups are operating across the country, with the number continuing to rise. But what stood out from what she said, and is true for many Kenyans, is that the police know who these people are, and they can be prevented even before the crimes happen, Eddie.
1: Right. I mean, this is the part that really gets me, and I'm coming straight to you, Sheila. When we say the police knows who these goons are, who are these goons, Sheila?
3: Hi, and thanks for having me as well. I think I couldn't agree more with Lucy. You see, the situation in Kenya, if you ask me, especially as a political economist, I look at it as you always need a recipe for success. And the recipe in the Kenyan situation is quite simple. It's the first, of course, is money, is funding. It's the question of the fact that you have a political infrastructure that is, you know, pouring money into this. And the second one, of course, is you need the unemployed youth. You need youth who do not have anything else to do. So this looks like a lucrative opportunity to make some money. But lastly, back to our point, is you need impunity, because it is quite obvious that a lot of these activities are illegal. And when they get into these activities, they get into it with some sort of confidence that there's impunity, that nothing will happen to me because I've been sent to do this by people who are either in power or people who are able to get me out of this trouble. So impunity is a very critical ingredient or component towards the thriving scene that we're seeing in Kenya today.
1: So from what you're saying, goons could be anyone funded to cause some sort of violence. Is that accurate? How would you describe political goons?
3: Yeah, I think for me, I would describe it as an employment opportunity, I think would be the word I would prefer to use, because sometimes they're employed, but they're not getting paid. That's also the case in some of these instances. Yes, that they're being hired to fuel political violence is what it boils down to, right? Political intimidation, and et cetera, et cetera. That's how I would describe these goons that we're having in Kenya today.
1: And is there any evidence as to who is funding these goons? I mean, people use loosely to some extent that these are politicians that are funding the goons to create the violence that we're talking about. But is there any evidence to suggest that? I mean, who do we know is funding these goons?
3: About two or three days ago, NTV had an expose where they looked at a by-election that we had in Olkalau. The Olkalau by-election, I think, is the most recent example that we have, where on the voting day, actually, the citizens showed up to vote, but they were met with so much violence and intimidation. And in this case, NTV did an expose, in fact, doing the job of trying to investigate who these people could be, trying to get evidence of not really when they were paid, but it was more voter bribery when they're bribing the voters. But we could see a good glimpse of what is happening. And in the case of NTV, NTV reported that allegedly these were actually state officers, well, police officers in this case, who were either attached to politicians or otherwise. And so you see how complex the infrastructure is. It's not just as simple as, you know, I'm a politician, I'm going to get a few youth here and there, and then, you know, we are going to cause violence. There were some scenes you saw in Olkalau also where even police officers who were in Olkalau were a bit shocked by what they were seeing. You had some individuals in unmarked vehicles holding AK-47s, and even police officers who were there were a bit shocked when they were looking at these scenes and wondering what was going on. And for me, it just shows how sophisticated the goonism or the political goonism in Kenya is now becoming. And you don't get to get that sophisticated, and you don't wake up with an SUV, you know, car holding an AK-47, and even police officers get shocked at who you are without some sort of impunity, without some sort of backbone of somebody in a higher rank somewhere sending you there or at least funding you. So, I mean, we have been told that they need investigations to be carried out. I think the media houses, which were, unfortunately, some of them were attacked during some of these incidences, are now doing the work of trying to piece the evidence together and see who is really behind this. But yeah, it's not just politicians, as I've said before. The NTV expose showed that these are also state police officers who were a part of this this violence.
1: Right. Thank you very much, Sheila. And Lucy, obviously, people in authority, people inside government, they hear this. The people are pointing fingers at them for funding or fueling the violence that is going on, especially if you think about ahead of elections next year. What's been the response from people in power?
2: Right, Eddie. I mean, there's some people who have even been asking, and just to build on to what Sheila has said, they've been asking if there are people benefiting from this type of criminal gang groups. To answer your question, the reaction by the government, and that's the Inspector General of Police, has said that it has deployed enough security, for example, in the Olkalau and Nyandarua County incident, and that it's being investigated. And look, in some cases, police officers have been accused of behaving like the very criminals they are meant to stop. Now, Dr. William Ruto, the president, has also spoken about the growing goons or gang threats, saying that all the perpetrators should be taken action upon and face the full force of the law. I mean, he has directed security agencies to take firm action against goons and gangs. But there is a growing perception that the National Police Service is increasingly being used for political interest instead of protecting ordinary citizens. And even more reaction has emanated from the civil society groups. For example, the Kenyan Human Rights Commission says that unless decisive action is taken, these conditions are likely to re-emerge during the 2027 general election, which is next year. We're going into election with serious implications for electoral credibility and just public confidence and constitutional governance. And I've also seen that Amnesty has been very vocal as well, saying that until we see some kind of arrests or prosecutions or convictions and fines, this will likely remain in the future. But it's very interesting, Eddie, that we haven't yet seen any arrests that have been made, even particularly with the Olkalau by-elections.
1: Right. Thanks, Lucy, for that. And Sheila, look, hired gangs or goons or whatever we want to call it in politics, it's not something new in Kenya also, right? Tell us about the history of this and why this time it seems a bit more serious than other times.
3: You're completely right, Eddie. We need to contextualize this. It's not the newest, phenomena in town in Kenya. Now, if you start from the moment of independence, right, leading up to 1963 when Kenya got independence, we've had what we considered our freedom fighters, our heroes, which were the they were considered goons and gangs at the time, but they really were critical. The Mau Mau were critical in pushing out the British so that we could get independence. And post that resistance or that time, Kenya has had different lapses of what I like considering evolutions or revolutions along the way. So we got independence, then Kenya then wanted to fight for a multi-party system when we had a single-party system. Now, that also did not come easily. It came at a cost. In fact, a lot of this organized political violence in most recent history, you can see when the emergence of multipartism was supposed to be put in place, when citizens could not rely on the state or did not trust the state anymore. You had arbitrary arrest, you had detentions, you had things like that that were happening. We have the Kapunguria Six, for example, who were arrested and detained at that particular time. And violence was really seen, organized violence by the people was seen more as a resistance, as a form to free the country. Now, that is not the Kenya we have today. The Kenya we have today is quite different. We are independent. We are a country that is functioning. But we have new problems as opposed to the problems that we had before. So like I said, so we started with independence. We went to where we were. Kenya was fighting for a multi-party system, and this came with its own organized form of violence, of organization by the people in the political process. And then we got the multi-party system locked down. Then now we moved on to the next phase, which for me is this economic revolution that Kenya is going through. It's this an awareness, which is not just Kenya, but it's right around the world, where we are informed. We have a very, very young population. About 75% of Kenyans are under the age of 35 years. So it's a very, very young nation. And over 40% of this statistic I'm giving you are completely unemployed, right? We have most of them being educated but not being able to be employed. Now, what is the story going on in Kenya today? What is going on today is there's economic justice. That is what most Kenyans are fighting for today. They are fighting for financial liberation. They are fighting for access to opportunity. And this is what they're seeing now. The only way you can get this is, of course, through engagement with the political system. And by engagement with the political system, it seems like politics is slowly becoming more lucrative than any other job you'd ever want to do, because you have structures that are put in place that are more concerned with keeping power. They're more concerned with not so much as providing alternative sources of opportunity for these young people. So the difference today versus any other day with the political violence is that we are seeing a devolved method of political violence. It's now becoming, it's not just this one cause somewhere that the country is going up against. It is a local funeral. It's a local MCA. It's a local member of parliament. So now it's becoming devolved, and which is also going to be very difficult to deal with it. So I think that's the biggest difference in terms of why people are resisting or why there's violence within politics, and also the manner in which this one is different. It is different because it is extremely devolved.
1: Right. That was very deep education you gave there, trying to understand why it seems different this time around and quite more serious. Lucy, this must be like the top topic in Kenya right now. How are people reacting to this, and how are they really seeking answers or justice or an end to this violence?
2: People are seeing these gangs as a serious threat, and they are worried for their safety. I mean, for many Kenyans, the sight of large groups of youths at political events increasingly evokes fear rather than excitement. Like, concerns about hired gangs and political intimidation have created this perception that public gatherings can quickly turn violent, And that has left citizens anxious about the country's political direction as the next election approaches. I mean, you know, they're asking why intelligence gathering, which is a tool used to track and collect taxes, for example, isn't being used to stop these attacks before they even happen. And Eddie, this week, the descendants of Mau Mau war veterans, and I'm happy Sheila talked briefly about the history, and they are a group of, you know, largely those who fought for independence in Kenya. Those descendants stepped up and strongly condemned this growing goon and gang culture in the country. And according to them, Kenya could go the Haiti way if things are not addressed. And so a little research that I did also revealed to me that the Kofi Annan Foundation's Electoral Vulnerability Index, which was released last month in June, assigns Kenya an 84.1% probability of some form of electoral violence in the coming cycle. And that is actually reason enough to be worried about the upcoming election. And of course, you know, you look at some of the issues that have already been discussed, such as unemployment and underemployment. These are all things that are keeping Kenyans worried.
1: Well said and well put there, Lucy. Probably double danger if you think about it, Sheila, when you also read reports of police brutality in Kenya. So on the one hand, the security system itself is being accused of being brutal and acting with impunity and not acting within the law. And then you have to add that with goons, as we're talking about. That just really creates a recipe for disaster ahead of elections, doesn't it?
3: It completely does. And the biggest impact we are seeing right now, as Lucy was pointing out, is this issue of mistrust. Most Kenyans do not trust the justice system. So it's either they're asking, well, where is the justice or where is the police when you have rampant goonism? Or when the police shows up, then there's police brutality that is going on, that we are fighting against police brutality. In 2024, I was one of the vocal, I guess, people, because 2024, we had the finance bill protest in Kenya. And of course, as an economist, I was front and center and even on the streets fighting, advocating for fiscal discipline and more and financial responsibility within the country. And the amount of tear gas and brutality that we got from police just by simply existing was almost comical in many ways. And we lost many lives that we did not have to lose at the time. And so when I look at it from then until now, when we are currently actually going through the hearings about Albert Ojwang, who is a blogger who was also arrested and then murdered in police custody, and they tried to cover it up. But of course, now I think the pressure is getting so much towards the state that they are having some level of transparency, which I think we've never seen in Kenya before, where they're showing CCTV footage of what happened or what transpired when he was in police custody. I don't want to say it's too little too late, but I think it shows the level of mistrust that the public has, that the government has now decided to give some glimpse at least of transparency within the investigative process. So it's almost like a dead end if you think about it, because we're asking where is the police, but when they show up, we are complaining that there's police brutality. And the Kofi Annan report is actually very, very worrying. It's very worrying for a government that President Ruto's government has been really focused on being able to attract investment within Kenya. So when you see a report like that, many investors are shying off and saying, you know, let's wait for Kenya to finish its election cycle next year.
1: So, Sheila, what do we do now? I mean, what needs to be done now to tackle political gangs or goons in Kenya and basically end this cycle of political violence ahead of elections?
3: For me, it's very, very simple. Accountability. We need to bring that back. If we do not see accountability, if we do not focus on accountability, then we are going to be in trouble. It's no longer about collecting evidence. If you have exposés, you know, from different places, NTV is doing an exposé post the 2024 finance bill. You had different media channels, actually. And to think about it, Eddie, I really would like to give a very special thank you to a lot of you in media houses, because
4: In many instances in Kenya, the media houses have been coming out to be our eyes and ears and voices in places where we knew that there was going to be cover-ups going on. So I would urge, strongly urge the government that we need to go back to being accountable. We need to go back to being responsible. Because if we do not do this, then we are going down a very bad path where there will be a trust deficit. And once we have a trust deficit and goonism both together, then you have a lot of apathy in both in politics and voter apathy. And then the cycle just continues as we go towards election next year. It is not difficult to know who's behind any of these things. In fact, most people will have a guess here and there who is behind them. But unfortunately, sometimes the people who are supposed to be responsible for bringing justice or bringing them to book are the same ones who are actually the perpetrators.
1: That's the challenge and the frustration that many say they feel. So talking about civil society, just generally citizens, how much more pressure can they put on authorities or the government to really tackle this, you think?
4: I always say Kenyans and Kenya always has a boiling point. And the way I see it, it's unfortunate because we don't need to always reach these boiling points. But knowing Kenya, I can guarantee you that there will just be a time when Kenyans will be tired and they'll go up and say, and then they'll say not anymore. I mean, that's how finance bills started. That's how many of these events have started. We are seeing populations that are tired and people can now organize themselves even online, right? So you don't want to push Kenyans to the limit because when people get to the limit, then you don't have control over it anymore. If we keep going in this direction, I can guarantee you that Kenyans will come out and will just say enough is enough. And we don't want a situation where we're going into anarchy. I personally always continue still appealing to the government to please. Kenya is, you know, it's bigger than all of us and we have to like it. And by the way, we're not the first ones to experience goonism as a country. So why don't we just learn from Haiti? Why don't we learn from all these other countries so that we don't get to that point? But yes, Kenyans are a very unique people in terms of the fact that they do have a boiling point and they usually say enough is enough and then it just descends into chaos.
1: Right. We hopefully will not want things to get out of control. Right, Lucy, your final words.
2: Absolutely, Eddie. And, you know, when I think about this and I look back to 2007 and 2008 post-election crisis, which left at least 1,000 people dead and displaced over 600,000. And even the GDP growth was cut roughly from 7% to just under 2% in a single year. We can argue that today the stakes are much, much higher. So I would say prevention is better than cure.
1: With those strong, wise words from Lucy, we wrap this up. And we've been reporting on this for a while. And at the end of the day, it is general citizens that are suffering at the hands of political violence and these goons or gangs. And so the hope is that somehow an end is brought to all of this. Thanks a lot to you guys for contributing to this discussion. Sheila Owigo-Olang, political economist and governance analyst. Also, thank you very much, Lucy Riley, DW correspondent in Kenya.
2: Thank you, Eddie.
3: Thanks, Eddie.
0: Get the stories that are shaping the continent here on Africa Link.
1: Now, while the space for goons grows, many in Kenya fear the violence and its impact on their lives.
5: The goon culture in Kenya is a worrying problem. These days, any political rally, any church gathering, you'll find goons around there. And these goons are carrying machetes, arrows, knives. So it's very scary and we are not safe. If this goon culture continues, by 2027 during election, we will be seeing goons with guns, goons with pangas, machetes, arrows, intimidating the law. They will overtake the law. They might probably even be the ones manning police stations. So I'm really worried with this culture progressing like this. 2027 is looking hella crazy.
6: Many people are currently living in areas with heightened insecurity and the fear for even doing the simplest of tasks, moving about, doing their day-to-day from the bus stop to their house, which is very unfair and unfortunate. And it's only going to get worse. From where I stand, I think it's only going to get worse.
1: Political violence doesn't begin with a person throwing the first punch. It begins with those who recruit, fund, and protect them. Until they are held accountable, Kenya risks fighting the same battle every election. The hope is that 2027 will be remembered not for the violence that threatened democracy, but for the moment the country finally chose to end it. What do you think? 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This show was co-produced and edited by Isaac Mugabe. And I am Eddie Micah Jr. Thanks for listening.
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7: Hello and welcome to the Africa Link News on DW. I'm Isaac Kanleji. U.S. visa bond for travelers from 30 African countries, including Nigeria, Uganda, and Zimbabwe, has taken effect. The policy, which took effect on Monday, August 3, means travelers could now be asked to pay a visa bond of up to $20,000 before getting a U.S. business or tourist visa. Here is a Newsdex report.
8: Thinking about traveling to the United States for business or tourism, here is something you need to know. A new U.S. visa bond policy has officially taken effect from August 3, and it could mean paying up to $20,000 before your visa is approved. The rule affects travelers from around 50 countries worldwide, including 30 African nations such as Nigeria, Uganda, and Zimbabwe. So, what exactly does this mean? The policy was first tested as a pilot program in August 2025. Now, the U.S. government has made it permanent. It applies to people applying for B1 business visas and B2 tourist visas. Under the new system, a consular officer can ask an applicant to pay a refundable bond before a visa is issued. But there is a catch. If a traveler breaks the conditions of their stay in the U.S., such as overstaying their visa, they could lose their money. According to U.S. officials, the goal is simple: reduce visa overstays and encourage visitors to follow immigration rules. Authorities say the pilot program showed positive results. However, not everyone is convinced. Critics argue that asking travelers to deposit thousands of dollars could discourage genuine visitors, hurt international tourism, and even affect businesses in the U.S. cities that depend on foreign travelers.
7: Nigeria's Independent National Election Commission has published the personal particulars and credentials of the 19 presidential candidates and their running mates for next year's general election. This paves the way for campaigns to start on August 19. The publication of the list allows members of the public and eligible persons to scrutinize the information submitted by candidates. President Bola Tinubu, former Vice President Atiku Abubakar, and former Anambra State Governor Peter Obi all made it to the list. Mali kept their WAFCON hopes alive with a dramatic 3-2 win over Cape Verde on Sunday. The victory puts Mali alongside Ghana on 3 points in Group D, while Cameroon sit top of the table with a perfect 6 points after beating the Black Queens 1-0. Despite remaining without a point, Cape Verde impressed with a spirited display and made Mali work hard until the very end. Next up, Group A takes center stage as Senegal face Morocco and Kenya battle Algeria on Monday. And that's all by way of news. Thanks for listening. I'm Isaac Kanleji.

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1: Hello and welcome to Inside Europe, the weekly current affairs podcast and radio programme from DW, Germany's international broadcaster, with me, Kate Laycock. This week on the show, coming closer, Europe's wildfires reach the outskirts of major cities. Leaked, the German Interior Ministry's plans to curb the Freedom of Information Act, and questions to be answered. How was a known extremist able to launch a deadly attack on Berlin Pride?
2: The authorities, after all, knew the suspect well. Prosecutors wanted him behind bars for nearly 3 years. Instead, he received a suspended sentence, and by May this year, he was back on the streets.
1: That's all coming up here on Inside Europe.

0: This is Inside Europe, and I'm Kate Laycock in Germany. It's been a week in which Europeans learned a new word, pyrocumulonimbus. If you're listening in North America or Australia, it's a word you probably already know. It describes a fire cloud that forms above a large wildfire when intense heat drives smoke, ash, and water vapor high into the atmosphere. France recorded its first ever fire cloud this week near the city of Bordeaux. And that's significant too, because the fires, they are getting closer to major cities. Earlier in the week, residents of the Spanish capital Madrid were shut indoors, trying not to breathe in the smoke from nearby fires. Paris too has seen the flames move closer, which is why this report begins with our Paris correspondent, John Laurenson, in a charred forest just 80 kilometres west of the capital.
1: I'm standing in a patch of burnt-out wood an hour's drive away from Paris. The ground, as you can hear, is black charcoal. The branches of low trees have been burnt into jet-black hoops. The oaks that were the kings of this forest are still standing, but the bark has been burnt off. The trunks look a bit like headstones. What was a wood has become a tree cemetery. There's a lot of fear that the huge Rambouillet forest, that is the pride of this part of the Paris region, will go up in smoke, because the even bigger forest at Fontainebleau, which is about the same distance from Paris but on the eastern side, was the scene of a terrible forest fire a couple of weeks ago. Wildfires have jumped much closer to the big cities than ever before this summer, and nowhere more so than in the southwest of the country, where, along with tens of thousands of hectares of mainly pine forest, hundreds of houses have been destroyed by the flames. Firefighter Ronald Dantin told M6 Info TV, as best he could, as he'd lost his voice from all the shouting at colleagues over the noise of burning and machines, how much he felt the distress of people who were losing their homes. "We try to save as many as we can," he said, "but we're powerless, totally powerless. The fire moves too fast because of the wind and because the vegetation is so dry. I've been here for 3 days," he said. "We try to get 3 or 4 hours sleep a night, but in this heat and pulling the hoses round all day, we're starting to feel the strain a bit." Another fireman, Lieutenant Emmanuel Rocheteau, told France Télévisions, as France steeled itself for its third heat wave of the season, that unfortunately these fires were caused by the changing climate. "With each passing year, it gets hotter and hotter. We're becoming climate firefighters," he said. "We're going to be confronted with this sort of situation more and more often." In a village also in the Bordeaux region, a gendarme runs from house to house telling the occupants to evacuate.
2: "Monsieur, là, faut partir tout de suite. Le feu, il arrive. Prenez pas d'affaires. Partez."
1: They must leave everything and leave immediately. The fire is coming. 250,000 people have had to abandon their homes because of the fires. There's been a lot of heartwarming human solidarity in the midst of the drama. Many farmers have been driving huge distances with tanks of water to douse the flames. Private companies with forestry equipment have volunteered to clear swathes of forest to create fire breaks. Many people have been welcoming evacuees into their homes. Most, though, are sleeping rough. In sports halls, for example, like Irish tourist Kelly Nuala, who had this to say to the Parisien newspaper.
3: "Never, never, never, and I've travelled all over the world and I've been in all sorts of situations, but no, I've never."
1: These fires, the worst in France since records began, are a major ecological disaster. A forest called La Teste de Buch is, or rather was, a 1,000-year-old forest near the famous sand dune, the Dune du Pilat.
4: "C'est une forêt extrêmement riche en termes de biodiversité."
1: Alexis Ducousseau, a forest specialist with the French Environmental Research Institute, told Europe One Radio that this was an extremely rich forest in terms of biodiversity. And, according to the information the institute has received, half of this forest has been destroyed. This is the most ancient woodland in western France, and by a long way, he said. We've lost a very special ecosystem that it will take centuries and centuries to replace, because you need to wait for the trees to age. And we're also losing species which are associated with these old trees. The wildfire in Gironde, the region of Bordeaux, that is the worst that France has ever seen, has mobilised 2,500 firefighters from all over the country. But this fire is not just different in size, it has been different in nature. Europe has been witnessing here a phenomenon hitherto mainly limited to wildfires in Australia and the United States. The pyrocumulonimbus, which is no longer just forest fire, it's a blaze so intense that it creates its own thunderstorm and its own weather. You probably know that the main source of energy in a storm is heat, and sometimes with such huge fires that release such a huge amount of heat, a storm cloud can form over the fire, extreme weather specialist Karine Durand explained on CNews television. These storm clouds create their own weather, their own microclimate, Durand explained. They can even generate lightning, which starts new fires nearby. Across France, Spain, and many other parts of Europe, there is a new sense of foreboding when we get to this time of year that's traditionally associated with time off, time away, taking it easy, mucking about at the seaside. A symbol of that is a beach where I went with my family at the end of June, at Biscarros in the southwest of France. The beach where we were playing a few weeks ago has become an evacuation zone for people fleeing the fires. And some of the houses we walk past are burnt out, as if this were a war zone. Perhaps, in a way, it is. John Norrison, DW, Paris.
0: In German, the words wo es brennt, literally where it's burning, can be used figuratively to describe a subject of acute need or concern. And according to over 130 civil society organizations, including Transparency International and the German Journalists Union, in Germany, right now, freedom of information is just one such area. This follows revelations in an Interior Ministry paper leaked to the German broadcaster MDR, which reveal that the ministry's plans for reforming Germany's Freedom of Information Act go much further than previously believed. In order to understand how Germany's current freedom of information framework works and what the proposed changes would mean for citizens trying to use it to access information held by the state, I spoke to Anne Semsrott, director of Frag den Staat, an online portal which acts as both an easy-to-use conduit for freedom of information requests and a public archive of the answers they receive.
5: In the past 15 years that Frag den Staat has existed, about 170,000 users have filed over 330,000 requests. So that's hyperlocal stuff. I want to know why in the neighborhood that I live in something is being built, and I want all the internal documents on that building process. But it can also be every political scandal in the past few years. Pretty much all of the scandals have connections to Frag den Staat and the Freedom of Information Act. For example, the shady deals around COVID masks of the former Minister of Health, Jens Spahn. A lot of internal emails, a lot of internal documents have been freed through our platform. So now people can see what has been going on and what hasn't been found in the files, because that's also a part of the scandals usually, not only what you can see, but also what you can't see.
0: Okay, so we have a situation now where we have a special committee, which is basically coming up with plans for reform of the Freedom of Information law. We had a leak last week from the Interior Ministry, in which Frag den Staat actually featured quite prominently. The concerns were that you were acting as a straw man, so potentially being the public face of inquiries that could be coming from anywhere, Russia being the sort of the obvious example, that you could be somehow a security risk. What is your reaction to that leak?
5: We do see that especially a few ministers try to put pressure on this whole process. They say that, you know, we're facing a lot of threats from Russia, so we have to reduce our transparency. But it's very obvious to us that this administration just hates transparency. When you look at the more prominent members of government, pretty much all of them have had scandals publicized because of the Freedom of Information Act. And especially Fraktenstaat is on their radar because within administration, if you work for a federal ministry in Germany, you will have to face scrutiny from the public, usually through Fraktenstaat requests. So now they're trying to get rid of that middleman to make it harder, to make it harder to get information. And when you look at the whole paper of what they want to change, if they get through with all of it, pretty much nothing remains of the law.
0: Can you walk me through some of the key points there from that paper?
5: The group of people who could have access to information by the state in the future, if this gets through, is pretty much no one. So they want to make it that you can only get information if you have a good reason, berechtigtes Interesse in German.
0: This is a legal term.
5: Yeah, which means that only if you are in a legal fight with an authority, or if you have economic interests in something, then you have a good reason.
0: So I'm a citizen concerned about the environment. That's not a berechtigter Grund.
5: Exactly. Or at least the ministry would say it isn't, and then you have to go to court to prove that it is indeed one, which means you will have a lot more bureaucracy, which is ironic as well, because at least officially the government says they want to get rid of bureaucracy, but in the end they're just creating it on another end. Then they want to abolish the right to ask for information if you are not a German citizen or a European Union citizen. They want to add new grounds for refusals. They want to have higher fees for requests so that individual requests could cost up to a few thousand euros. And the list goes on and on and on, which already shows you this is not about one aspect that they want to reform. They don't want to make this more efficient or more effective. They actually want to abolish the law.
0: Where does this go from here? What are the next steps? How far are we away from this becoming reality?
5: So now we have the head of the coalition government agreeing that this is where they want to go, but we don't have their parties agreeing with this, which I think is very interesting. So the Social Democratic Party, as it seems obvious now, wasn't involved in the whole agreement. So we can expect a lot of resistance from them, or at least we will try to pressure them into resistance, that's for sure. The Ministry of Interior is now suspected to draft a law, and that will have to go through cabinet and then go through parliament, which leaves us with multiple options to put pressure on. First, the administration to draft a better law or draft no law at all, which would be our preferred option, and then to parliament to not let this go through. Opposition to this is big, and it's stronger than even we would have suspected. We have a petition with more than 600,000 people signing it. We have more than 130 NGOs opposing this law. So I think we'll have a very interesting discussion, or maybe rather fight on this in autumn.
0: If the provisions outlined so far were to come into effect, where would that leave you, Anna, and Fraktenstaat? What would your next move be?
5: So the only country in Europe without a Freedom of Information Act is Belarus. And if Germany de facto would abolish its law, that would be our neighborhood, you know. I don't think that anyone could really want that. But if we're going in that direction, Fragt den Staat couldn't perform its core mission anymore like that. So we would have to go through different alleys, and that would mean for us to probably become the new German WikiLeaks. Information should be free. And if we don't have a regular way of using Freedom of Information Act requests, then it's got to be leaks.
0: Anne Semsrott from Frag den Staat, thank you very much for talking to me.
5: Thank you.
0: We reached out to the German Interior Ministry for comment. This is what they said.
6: Part of the further development of the IFG involves structuring rights to information in such a way that practicality for the administration, transparency towards citizens, and security requirements are all given equal consideration. The federal government's task is also to respond to a growing hybrid threat landscape. The preventive protection of public sector employees against hostility and threats must be ensured from a welfare perspective in light of digital structural change.
0: Whilst we're talking about transparency, I have something to declare myself this week. An offer of cake from a Dutch listener, Martijn Eckhart, who was passing through Bonn the other week. Sadly, Martijn, we did miss you, but we were delighted to receive your email. If you have feedback or indeed offers of cake for us, then you can reach out via InsideEurope@dw.com.
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0: It is not how a Pride event should end. And yet, appallingly, this year's Christopher Street Day celebrations in Berlin came to an abrupt close, not with glitter and rainbows, but with sirens and ambulances. And now, almost a week on, Germany is left grappling with the question of how a radicalized extremist, who was known to police as dangerous, had the opportunity to attack what should have been a celebration of solidarity and diversity. Here's our Berlin correspondent, Thomas Sparrow.
10: The shock has not faded in Berlin. Last weekend's Islamist terror attack at the city's Pride celebrations left one woman dead, nearly 30 others injured, and an entire community shaken to its core. And as people search for answers, one question is growing louder and louder. Why wasn't this attack prevented? The authorities, after all, knew the suspect well. Abdul B, 21 years old. He was born in the city he attacked. He was a German citizen and had Lebanese roots. He had a criminal record. He had become radicalized. He had tried to join the so-called Islamic State last year. He was stopped in Lebanon, returned to Germany, and put on trial for preparing a serious act.

0: Abdul B never turned up for his third session. It was scheduled for last Monday. Instead, he carried out what German President Steinmeier has described as an attack on Germany's open society. So, if authorities knew he was so dangerous, why wasn't he in prison? Why did they focus on rehabilitation? Rebecca Schönenbach, an expert on Islamist networks and a German government advisor, believes the answer lies, at least in part, in how the system deals with young offenders. Schönenbach spoke to DW's Berlin Briefing podcast.
1: We can't really argue that the whole system failed us, but it is, especially when we consider perpetrators, which are considered youth, not made to stop them, but made to re-socialize them, to reintegrate them in society. And we have to ask the question if that is a realistic goal with perpetrators who clearly state the goal that they want to attack society.
0: That's why the attack is reigniting a debate about Germany's juvenile justice laws. Experts say they're dealing with younger and younger people committing serious crimes. And Germany's domestic intelligence agency speaks of a rapid radicalization of minors in the Islamist scene, which mostly takes place online. Now, Germany's interior minister wants potentially dangerous individuals locked up in preventive detention, not treated under juvenile law. He also wants to increase the use of electronic ankle tags. But the challenge goes far beyond young offenders, and it goes far beyond ankle tags. Germany's Federal Criminal Police has classified 410 people as Islamist high-risk security threats. These are people authorities believe could carry out serious crimes in the future. Many of them are abroad or behind bars, but many are free, and that's what's causing concern, because Germany, and Berlin in particular, have been here before.
2: Es ist kurz nach 8 Uhr abends, als auf dem Weihnachtsmarkt am Breitscheidplatz Panik ausbricht.
0: In 2016, Anis Amri drove a lorry into a crowded Berlin Christmas market, killing 13 people. He, too, was known to authorities. The headlines after the attack sound eerily familiar today. Why did Germany fail to stop the terrorist? Wrote Der Spiegel. And the Weekly Die Zeit asked, how could this happen? These questions are, once again, at the heart of a major political debate. One that is only gaining momentum as the country heads into key regional elections in September. One that could play into the hands of the far-right AfD, a party that has long argued for tougher migration and security measures, presenting itself as an alternative to a government it says has failed. But above all, this is a debate that feels more urgent and more necessary than ever for a city and for a community that are mourning, that are healing, that are searching for answers.
3: Far out in the Pacific Ocean, more than a million square miles of ocean are federally protected. Now the Trump administration is opening some of those areas to commercial fishing.
4: These places are just so special and so unique that it's really incumbent upon us to make sure that they're here for future generations.
3: I'm Elsa Chang, a rare trip to a remote Pacific island on All Things Considered from NPR News.
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0: Hi, I'm Sławek Szewc in Warsaw. Welcome to News from Poland on Monday, August 3rd. In today's edition of our Current Affairs magazine, Poland commemorates the 82nd anniversary of the Warsaw Rising.
1: The men, women, and children of Warsaw rose up against their Nazi occupiers in a heroic but ill-fated attempt to reclaim their lost freedom.
0: Also, Polish long-distance swimmer crosses the Baltic Sea in a single attempt. That and more later on, but now look at some Polish-related news developments. Poland appeals Brussels' ruling in Pfizer vaccine dispute. Preparations begin for Armed Forces Day parade, and the 83rd Tour de Pologne cycling race gets underway in Gdynia on the Baltic coast. Poland's health ministry has appealed against a Brussels court ruling that ordered the country to accept delivery of tens of millions of unclaimed COVID-19 vaccines and pay Pfizer and BioNTech more than 5.6 billion zloty, that's roughly 1.3 billion euro. The ministry said it had lodged the appeal against the April 1st ruling and had also asked for enforcement of the judgment to be suspended while the case is reheard. It argued the original ruling had failed to properly account for all the relevant facts and legal issues in the case, and said it would not disclose the specific grounds of its appeal, its strategy, or the evidence it plans to present, citing the need to protect Poland's position in the proceedings. The legal action is being carried out with the support of the State Treasury's General Counsel's Office and specialist law firms, and is aimed at protecting the interests of the state, the public interest, and the security of the healthcare system, the ministry said in a statement. The case centers on a European Commission contract signed on behalf of EU member states for COVID-19 vaccine deliveries. Poland refused to collect part of its order in 2022, citing the changed epidemic situation and the war in Ukraine. Pfizer took the matter to Brussels court in September 2023. Under the April ruling, Poland must accept around 64 million doses and pay Pfizer and BioNTech 5.644 billion zloty, 1.3 billion euro, plus 170 million zloty, that's 39 million euro in legal costs. The judgment has already had knock-on effects. Eurocontrol, the European Aviation Safety Body, moved last month to enforce the ruling by freezing funds belonging to PANSA, Poland's air navigation service provider. The Polish organization has separately contested the freeze in a Brussels court, saying the case has nothing to do with its own operations. A preliminary hearing in that dispute is due in mid-August. Poland begins preparations for its Armed Forces Day parade, held every year on August 15th. This year's event carries the slogan Polska Safe, Bezpieczna Polska, that's Poland's Safe, Secure Poland, a reference to the EU's defense loan program. As usual, the parade will take place in Warsaw, with infantry and mechanized units marching along the Wisłostrada riverbank road at midday. A flypast is planned overhead, while Gdynia on the Baltic coast will host a naval parade. Events marking the holiday are also taking place across the country, including military equipment displays, meetings with soldiers, and brass band concerts. Infantry units due to take part in the Warsaw parade begin training on Monday under instructors from the Polish Armed Forces Representative Company based at Bemowo Airfield in the capital. Meanwhile, mechanized units, including tanks, howitzers, command and armored vehicles, have gathered at the 1st Warsaw Armored Brigade to prepare for the display. And in sports, the 83rd Tour de Pologne cycling race got underway on Monday with a ceremonial start from the Baltic city of Gdynia in sunny weather. All 147 riders, including 10 Poles, signed the start list, having been introduced to fans the previous evening aboard the historic warship ORP Błyskawica. Poland's biggest name in the race is Michał Kwiatkowski, the 2018 champion, who is riding his eighth Tour de Pologne with British team Netcompany Ineos. Monday's opening stage to Koszalin is the longest of this year's race at 234 kilometers. The route features three intermediate sprints in Kartuzy on the 35th kilometer, Bytów in the 98th, and Polanów on the 189th kilometer, plus a climb at Góra Chełmska on the 228th kilometer, along with three special bonus points, including one in Kołczy Głowy. Czesław Lang, the tour organizer and Polish cycling legend, the first to go professional, noted that podium jerseys give teams and sponsors extra motivation for their brand visibility, while team bonuses at the intermediate sprints add further incentive to attack. Also, Bartłomiej Kubkowski, a Polish long-distance swimmer, has become the first person to complete a solo swim across the Baltic Sea, covering more than 160 kilometers around 55 hours. We'll have more on this grand feat in our current affairs section after this news bulletin. Poland could see its hottest temperature on record this week, according to forecasts from the country's Institute of Meteorology and Water Management, with the sharpest spike expected in the southeast on Wednesday. Weather site WX Charts, citing the U.S. GFS model, projects highs of 41 to 42 Celsius in southeastern Poland on Wednesday afternoon, enough to break the country's current record of 40.5 degrees centigrade set in Słubice on June 28th. A similar record-breaking reading of 40 to 41 Celsius is also possible on Thursday near the border with Ukraine, though forecasts for the region are slightly lower, at up to 38 degrees Celsius on Wednesday and 37 centigrade on Thursday. The heat builds through the week. Monday has already brought highs above 30 Celsius in the south and southeast, rising to 33, 34 centigrade in places, with second-degree heat warnings covering the southern half of the country and the highest third-degree warning already in force in the southeast. Nighttime lows are also expected to stay high, with so-called tropical nights. Overnight temperatures no lower than 20 Celsius, likely in southern regions, alongside a chance of rain in central and northeastern Poland. You're tuned to Polish Radio, and this is our weekday current affairs magazine. I'm Sławek Szefs, your host in Warsaw. On Saturday, countless commemoration events in the Polish capital and across the country paid a tribute to the Warsaw Rising fighters and civilian victims on the 82nd anniversary of the wartime anti-Nazi revolt. Marcin Matuszewski has more.
2: At 5 p.m. on Saturday, all around Poland, the sirens wailed, the church bells tolled, and the traffic stopped for a minute of remembrance to honor Warsaw's heroic 1944 revolt against the occupying Nazi Germans. On the day, countless commemoration events were held in the Polish capital and across the country, and numerous public figures paid tribute to the 1944 Warsaw Rising fighters. Poles rose up to fight so that we could enjoy freedom, which is never given once and for all, Prime Minister Donald Tusk said in a video address he posted on X on the revolt outbreak's 82nd anniversary. This is a true commitment to maintaining Poland's strength at this difficult time when a brutal war is raging right on our border, when we are threatened by an enemy who attacks our values and does everything to divide us. Especially now, we have no right to forget the lesson the Warsaw Rising fighters taught us.
3: Nie mamy prawa zapomnieć o lekcji, którą dali nam powstańcy.
2: Emphasized the Polish government's head, adding that standing together is necessary for the country to be a force able to defeat any evil. Poland's president Karol Nawrocki took part in Saturday's commemorations, including ones dedicated to the Wola massacre in Warsaw, a terrible war crime against civilians perpetrated by the Nazis in this Polish capital's borough as a retribution in the first days of the uprising.
4: To apel do całego świata. Z Warszawy, z Woli,
2: this is an appeal to the entire world, from Warsaw, from Wola, where the Germans murdered over 50,000 Poles, including women and children. The world will not be a good place if dictators, murderers and degenerates are not held accountable for their actions. The world will not move forward and no resolutions, conventions or discussions in all forums will help if the world does not have the courage to condemn those who murder women and children during World War II, after 1945 and today in the 21st century.
4: I wówczas po roku 1945 i dziś w XXI wieku.
2: President Nawrocki said, speaking at the event. The Warsaw Rising and its heroes were also honored on the European and global stage. EU Parliament President Roberta Metsola posted a photo of herself with one of the insurgents on X on Saturday, writing that the courage of the heroes of this uprising reminds us that the Europe we enjoy today was built on the sacrifice of ordinary people. The US ambassador to Poland, Tom Rose, who took part in the anniversary events in Warsaw, also posted a commemorative video on X.
1: The men, women, and children of Warsaw rose up against their Nazi occupiers in a heroic but ill-fated attempt to reclaim their lost freedom. A lesson for those who challenge or threaten Poland today: if Adolf Hitler and Joseph Stalin couldn't conquer Poland, neither can they.
2: The U.S. ambassador said. On August 1st, 1944, nearly 50,000 soldiers from Poland's underground state, the Home Army, started the Warsaw Rising. Despite their numbers, the Polish forces went into battle almost empty-handed, determined but poorly armed and lacking ammunition and supplies. The revolt was supposed to last a few days to symbolically free Warsaw before the arrival of the Red Army. However, on Stalin's orders, the Soviet Union's forces stopped their advance and provided no help. Despite this, the Polish insurgents fought for every house and every square meter of the capital. Faced with overwhelming enemy forces, depleted ammunition and food supplies, Warsaw finally capitulated after 63 days. Although the Warsaw Rising ultimately failed to achieve its intended military or political objectives for all Poles and the entire world, it remains a symbol of determination and courage in the fight for independence. It was the largest urban armed uprising against the forces of Nazi Germany in occupied Europe during World War II. For News from Poland, Marcin Matuszewski.
0: This is Polish Radio, broadcasting from Warsaw, and you're listening to our Monday through Friday Current Affairs magazine. Coming up, Polish firefighters deployed to Spain to help battle devastating wildfires.
5: Our job was to create fire breaks along the edge of the wildfire by clearing trees, shrubs and low vegetation and removing the forest floor with hand tools.
0: Also, Polish TikTok users exposed to pro-China content.
6: In some users, such as educational camps, the reliable content that should be provided to users is missing. Users are redirected to another page to lose this content and discourage further searches. We believe this is a way to censor certain content and it's consistent with Chinese propaganda.
0: But first, Polish long-distance swimmer Bartłomiej Kubkowski successfully crossed the Baltic Sea. This historic feat required overcoming intense physical challenges and sleep deprivation during his fifth attempt. Piotr Urbaniak has the story.
7: Polish long-distance swimmer Bartłomiej Kubkowski crossed the Baltic Sea, continuously covering more than 160 kilometers in about 55 hours to raise funds for cancer patients.
8: Come on! Come on! Come on!
7: Kubkowski holds the world record in 24-hour swimming and has won multiple medals from Polish and world championships. In 2022, he launched the Ultra Baltic Swim Project to cross the sea from Sweden to Poland, battling not only the massive distance but also strong currents, waves, freezing water and navigation challenges. This was his fifth attempt to swim across the Baltic and his first successful one. His closest previous effort came last year, when he withdrew 11 kilometers from the Polish coast after losing consciousness. Kubkowski set off from Sweden on Friday, accompanied by a support team which handled navigation, food and safety. Among its members was Marcin Cieślak, a retired Polish swimmer and an Olympian. Cieślak said Kubkowski showed exceptional focus compared with earlier attempts and underwent demanding preparations, including a strict diet and training sessions lasting up to 36 hours. Cieślak added that Kubkowski faced several crises caused by sleep deprivation, toxin buildup, and hallucinations, yet he did not touch the support boat once and did not rest or sleep for a second. Kubkowski recalled one of those difficult moments during his previous attempts in an episode of Przemek Górczyk's podcast. Sometimes, looking back at what I went through in the Baltic Sea, I feel like it was a deeply spiritual, incredibly powerful experience. I completely pushed past my limits. I truly thought I was done for, and I was already yelling to the guys that I wanted out of the water. Suddenly, the entire crew rushed to the side of the boat and started talking me through it, trying to get my head back in the game. They kept telling me, "Relax, Bartek, we know you. You've still got more in the tank." To complete the challenge, Kubkowski had to stand on the shore and leave the water unaided. He reached the beach in Dziwnów in northwestern Poland on Sunday evening, where he was greeted by a crowd of fans. Kubkowski dedicated the achievement to supporters of the Cancer Fighters Foundation, for whom he was raising money. Marek Kopysz, the president of the foundation, shared his reflections about Kubkowski's feat in an interview with TVN. I have tears in my eyes because I know how much this means to him. This has been his goal from the very beginning, for as long as we've known each other. It's all he's ever wanted. I often compared people like him to cancer patients. We have a motto: a diagnosis is not a death sentence. It's a wake-up call to find your inner strength. And that strength truly shows when you're pushed to the limit. Karolina Szczepaniak, a Polish Olympian, Guinness World Record holder, and world record holder in 72 hours continuous swimming, also began her second attempt to cross the Baltic Sea on Friday. She is raising funds for the rehabilitation and treatment of a 14-year-old accident victim. For news from Poland, I'm Piotr Urbaniak.
0: Listening to news from Poland coming your way from Warsaw. The first deployment of Polish firefighters has arrived in Spain to help battle raging forest fires under the European Union's Crisis Solidarity Mechanism as Southern Europe struggles with scorching summer heat. Michał Owczarek has this report.
8: Firefighters departed from Krakow in southern Poland at the weekend for the Castilla-La Mancha as a response to Spain's formal request for assistance as the country continues to struggle with extreme heat and wildfires that have burned tens of thousands of hectares of land. Throughout August, a total of 105 Polish firefighters will serve in three consecutive 35-member rotations in the Castilla-La Mancha region of central Spain, as the departing team members told Polish radio. 30 members are frontline firefighters who will take part in rescue operations, while five others make up the management team. We will work closely with the local emergency services. The situation there is extremely serious. We are proud to be able to travel there and help on the ground. We are a well-drilled team with a clear mission, and I hope we prove that in the field. At the same time, we are gaining valuable experience, experience that unfortunately has already proved useful in Poland this year. Climate change is advancing, and we too are increasingly facing this kind of threat at home as well. The deployment is part of a month-long European Union program designed to strengthen firefighting capabilities in regions at high risk of extreme weather events. The first group will remain in Spain until mid-August, with the second rotation serving from then and a final team taking over later that month. Crew members come from across Poland. The first team is already carrying out their mission into different locations, approximately 200 kilometers apart, Deputy Head of Operations Paweł Krzyśko said. We are mainly deployed to two areas, including our operational base in Toledo and a second base near the town of Cuenca. Spanish authorities have assigned us to firefighting operations near Piedra Laves, close to what they say is the largest wildfire in Spain's history, which has already burned more than 60,000 hectares. Unlike conventional operations, the Polish team will work as members of ground forest firefighting modules, which specialize in tackling wildfires in difficult terrain without the use of heavy fire engines. Speaking to Polish radio from near the central Spanish city of Avila on Sunday, Captain Łukasz Czemarmazowicz said his team had spent the day working to contain the blaze. Our job was to create fire breaks along the edge of the wildfire by clearing trees, shrubs and low vegetation and removing the forest floor with hand tools. The aim was to prevent smoldering hotspots from reigniting and the fire from spreading further in strong winds. More than 700 firefighters from across the EU have been deployed to fight the fires in southern Europe under the bloc's civil protection mechanism this year. Europe has been ravaged by wildfires this summer after a period of record-breaking heat waves and little rain, conditions that scientists say have been exacerbated by climate change. Reporting for News from Poland, I'm Michał Owczarek.
0: Finally in the magazine, Polish users of TikTok are being exposed to content that promotes a pro-China narrative, according to a new report by Poland's National Research Institute, NASK. Researchers analyzed around 10,000 videos over 3 months, focusing on topics considered highly sensitive by the Chinese government. Adaya Niszewska has the details.
6: A new report by Poland's National Research Institute, NASK, has found that the majority of TikTok content related to Xinjiang represents a positive image of China, raising concerns about the platform's role in amplifying state-aligned narratives. The report, Algorithm Manipulation, China Through the Eyes of Polish TikTok Users, published on Tuesday, analyzed content displayed to Polish users under several politically sensitive search terms, including Xinjiang, Tibet, Tiananmen, and Taiwan. According to the study, 59% of TikTok videos tagged with Xinjiang carried a pro-China message. Much of this content focused on tourism, showcasing the region's landscapes, culture, and attractions, while highlighting Chinese national symbols. Researchers believe many of these videos were likely produced by entities cooperating with the Chinese government as part of efforts to promote a favorable image of the Northwestern Autonomous Region, home to the Uyghur Muslim minority. Analyst and co-author of the report, Antoni Mazik, says that for some topics, it is impossible to find reliable information on TikTok. In some users, such as educational camps, the reliable content that should be provided to users is missing. Users are redirected to another page to lose this content and discourage further searches. We believe this is a way to censor certain content and it's consistent with Chinese propaganda. The report also identified English-speaking influencers sharing videos featuring Uyghurs praising life in China while dismissing reports of persecution. Some clips accuse foreign governments, including the CIA, of spreading false information about alleged human rights abuses. According to NASC analyst Antoni Mazik, such content may indicate cooperation between content creators and China's state apparatus. Dr. Michał Marek of NASC said the platform also promotes content that subtly builds a positive image of China, even when it does not appear overtly political. In this image of reality, China is a prosperous country, welfare state that offers its citizens freedom, freedom of speech, and guarantees freedom of religion. It is a country of the future, a country of enormous economic and technological success, and this image is juxtaposed with a negative image of the West.
9: Ten przekaz to kontrastowane jest z negatywnym obrazem Zachodu.
6: The report found similar patterns for searches related to Tibet. Of the analyzed content, 44.5% promoted pro-China narratives, often through tourism videos and influencer accounts presenting positive portrayals of life under Chinese rule. Antoni Mazik from NASC noted that some videos portrayed Tibet as a place of enjoying freedom of speech, despite long-standing concerns raised by international observers. Researchers also identified AI-generated videos and fabricated landscapes, falsely presented as authentic footage from Tibet. NASC pointed out that foreign visitors are generally not permitted to travel independently within the region, making many influencer-produced videos difficult to verify. Dr. Agnieszka Lipińska, head of NASC's Disinformation Analysis Center, cautioned that such mechanisms could influence younger audiences and contribute to the formation of increasingly pro-China attitudes. These TikTok algorithms suggest the content to be served, therefore I wouldn't even call it disinformation, but rather very deliberate propaganda. It built a positive image of China among young viewers, which will result in a different relationship and attitude toward the country among a large group of people who search for these terms. TikTok is used by several million people in Poland each month, with a majority of users between the ages of 18 and 25, making the platform a significant source of information and influence for younger generations. For News from Poland, I'm Ada Janiszewska.
0: And thank you for that, Ada. That item brought us to the end of this Monday edition of our News from Poland Current Affairs magazine. But remember to check our website and social media for first-hand information and updates. I'm Sławek Szewc. Thanks for sharing your time.

0: I'm Piotr Urbaniak, and you're listening to the English section of Polish Radio. Welcome to another edition of A Day in the Life. This time, we're diving into the world of extreme alpine sports with Polish ski mountaineer Andrzej Bargiel. Bargiel has made a career out of defying the odds, tackling the world's highest peaks without bottled oxygen, only to ski back down. He holds the historic title of being the first person to conquer all five Pakistani 8000ers in this breathtaking style.
1: Hey!
2: Well,
1: good. So, you trust
3: to the shoulder?
1: Uh-huh.
3: Congratulations.
0: His resume includes Broad Peak, K2, and both Gusherbrooms, but his momentum hasn't slowed down. In 2025, he successfully climbed and skied down Mount Everest. Then, in June 2026, he conquered Nanga Parbat, the world's ninth highest peak and a mountain notorious for its danger, rivaled only by K2. I had a chance to talk to him right after he had achieved that feat.
4: What is your origin story? What was the exact situation, person, or a moment that inspired you to do what you do today?
5: Skiing is my big passion. This is why I do it. I like to go sometimes, you know, try doing something special in big mountain. I don't know how long I do it skiing, but maybe more 30.
4: 30 years,
5: yeah.
4: At least.
5: I live in Tatra Mountain. I like every day training and doing something in mountain. I'm also a mountain rescue and international mountain guide.
4: How do you prepare for what you do? Where can you like exactly train in order to be able to like descend from the highest mountains on earth?
5: You must practice and spend time long term. You must do it every day because you must understand about danger, avalanche, you know, your body. I don't have special training for high altitude. Train many years and start in competition, ski mountaineering. This is my, you know, the best preparing for difficult sport and high mountain. Generally, I stayed in home in Tatras. This is my training.
4: What would you say is the most challenging part of your expedition?
5: You must understand the risk and you must make special plan for descent. Mm-hmm. This is important. Descent is, you know, real problem. Mm-hmm. You must concentrate, you must prepare special timing for this descent. You must concentrate, of course, because this is difficult, this steep place, many crevasses, many seracs, and you must see everything.
4: What would you say is the thing that drives you the most to do what you do? Do you do it because of, like, I don't know, adrenaline? You want to push your own limits or, like, limits of humanity in general?
5: I like spend time in the mountain and the nature, and this is nice connection for this, and I don't have any more, you know, motivate.
4: So you do it mostly for yourself,
5: yeah,
4: like,
5: yeah.
4: You don't think about that. I imagine, like, your adrenaline level is pretty high as you look down, but how much can you, like, actually get used to it?
5: I don't have big level adrenaline, because I have something special about concentrate, and for me it's not, you know, problem about this situation.
4: Mm-hmm. You're in the zone,
5: yeah.
4: You're, like, super focused.
5: Yeah. I like it this moment because my body and mind super focused, and of course before I have stress and I don't understand something, but after I train, look and prepare perfect plan, after it's okay. Yeah.
4: So you feel more comfortable,
5: yeah.
4: Like you felt more comfortable,
5: yeah,
4: this time than, for example, 10 years ago,
5: yeah.
4: Right?
5: Yeah, yeah. I heard more skier because I do it every year like this and
4: it's natural for you.
5: Yeah, this is most natural.
6: Metrów. Wyszliśmy po to, żeby się aklimatyzować. 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
4: How about your end game? Because one day you may run out of, like, mountains to climb. Do you see yourself doing something that's not related to mountains, like, in general?
5: I don't think so. Because I like mountains.
4: Mm-hmm.
5: Of course, I don't must have, you know, doing difficult skiing and activity. It's like also, you know, walk in the valley. Yeah, generally I like a mountain and this is my real way, yeah. But of course my level is after go down and I don't have problem with this.
4: I wanted to ask you about your first expedition to Mount Everest, because I think it was cancelled because of like weather conditions. Was there like a moment of like hesitation, or maybe you just thought like, okay, it doesn't matter, it didn't work this time, we're going to come back and we're eventually going to do it?
5: Yeah, this is important because this is natural, yeah, and sometimes you don't have moments about your activity. And you must have open mind about change plan.
4: So it didn't like put you out of your rhythm.
5: I don't have pressure. Must have big distance about your passion. Yeah?
4: How do you transfer from so-called expedition mode to your everyday life?
5: Because I like activity, and it's not only ski mountaineering, also biking, running, and climbing, and boxing. I'm a big fan of Rugarata. But generally, I back home and must, you know, rest for everything, or I don't think about next expedition. Mm-hmm. Must stop and spend time with my family, and yeah, this is normal life. Of course, I'm training something, but this is not, you know, I don't focus only sports in my life.
4: You've mentioned before that you used to be like an athlete, like a skier, and you used to work as a guide and a mountain rescuer as well. Mm. Is this correct?
5: Yeah.
4: How does your experience from that time help you do what you do now?
5: Yeah, I only work, you know, for free. This is my, you know, charity activity. Mm-hmm. But I like it, and this is good for my skills, yeah, mm-hmm. mountain, and this is why I do something about this profession.
4: But like being a mountain guide, like certainly, I imagine it helps you also like include like weather conditions or stuff like this. Am I correct to assume this?
5: This is only help us in the mountain, yeah. Mm-hmm. Real help us. Mm-hmm. Also, you know, sometimes I go with another person, the mountain climb a little bit skiing.
4: This is my last question, I promise. Which expedition of the ones that you did so far was the most challenging and why?
5: For me, maybe K2. It's this imagine peaks and I do it new line in K2. This is maybe my best achievement.
4: Okay, thank you so much for the interviews.
0: I've been talking to Andrzej Bargiel, a Polish record-breaking ski mountaineer. That's all in this week's edition of A Day in the Life. I am Piotr Urbaniak. Thanks for listening.
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4: What's up?
0: You're tuned to Warsaw. Welcome to High Note Music Magazine. Your host is Elżbieta Krajewska. An unquestioned highlight of this year's fourth Baltic Opera Festival was the production of Wagner's Die Walküre, staged in the open air at the Forest Opera in Sopot in early July, also to mark the 150th anniversary of the first ever performance of the entire Ring cycle. Two monumental performances of Die Walküre were presented to a packed auditorium at the Forest Opera, with Tomasz Konieczny in the part of Wotan, Małgorzata Walewska as Fricka, Stephanie Mutter as Brunhilde, and under the baton of Axel Koba. Soprano Isabella Matua made a striking appearance in the part of Sieglinde in an emotional roller coaster opposite Stanislas de Barbirac as Siegmund, her twin brother and lover, and René Papp as Hunding.
6: My name is Isabella Matua.
0: And you are singing in this open-air production of Die Walküre here at the Forest Opera.
6: Yes, I'm a soloist of this opera, and my role is called Sieglinde.
0: You know, I think I'm more used to seeing you in parts which are strong women, but your Sieglinde is she's a bit like a hurt animal.
6: Yes, this is my first Sieglinde, so I followed the stage director's advice to perform a teenager, an in love teenager, not a strong woman. So, as a beginner of this role, I decided I will focus on that. Freshness, girliness, and really this kind of spontaneous in-love girl.
0: And passion?
6: And passion, of course. It's Wagner, so it's about passion, of course.
0: Is this your first time with Wagner?
6: It's my second. My very first was Elsa in Lohengrin. That was an amazing experience. I love this role, and I would love to sing it again. Sieglinde is very different. It's very different. From the side of singing itself, it's a completely different world. Mm. Sieglinde is much more difficult. It's shorter, but it's more difficult. Vocally, more difficult. More dramatic.
0: More dramatic. Does that mean it needs more acting or it needs more voice?
6: More voice. It's written much deeper, much lower, so it requires much more of the chest voice. So it's for a soprano a real challenge.
0: How do you interact with your partner, with Siegmund, on stage? I mean, he's your brother, so it's a bit of a difficult thing to process.
6: I was not focused on that at all. For me, it's just a man I'm in love with, not a brother. Because if I focus on that part, that aspect, I would have difficulties to express love on stage. So I'm focusing on relationship, not the story behind. As an actress.
0: Yes.
6: Because for the public, of course, it's a very different experience. They see brother and sister. And for me, it's just a man I'm in love with. And so it's much, much easier to play.
2: and brother and sister, but on a plane, which is a fable, which is a story from the German mythology.
6: It is a German mythology, so it's not a modern story. We cannot see it as a sin. It's more symbolic, and our love is about giving life to the next big hero, Siegfried. That's the goal of our meeting, of our love, of our connection.
2: You're very visibly afraid of Hunding in this production.
6: Of course I have to be. And he's much older, and in this story he's the bad husband. So I'm a young abused wife, and I have to play it. I have to show it to the public that I have two men on stage. One is a bad guy, and the second one is young, fresh, wounded, handsome man.
2: And when you lose your love, you really don't want to go on. You don't want to live.
6: Yes, I don't want to live, and my only goal is to basically kill myself at the end of the opera. But when I realize I'm pregnant, I have a new reason to live, to continue.
2: That is an extraordinary moment in the opera. It's very, very powerful.
6: Very powerful. And then I have the most beautiful phrase in the whole opera, which is called like Puccini phrase. They call it like, oh, you have the most beautiful phrase in the whole opera. Yes, but imagine I wanted to kill myself like 5 minutes ago. And right now I just got this message that I'm going to be a mother. And that's a real miracle.
7: An explosion of joy.
6: And it's an explosion of joy. And even Wagner wrote something extraordinary, because this phrase sounds like really like from Puccini, and every colleague is jealous. It's like, why is this beautiful phrase in your role? And I said, yes, because this is a miracle moment. I'm gonna be a mother, and this is my reason to live, to stay alive.

0: How did it happen that you became part of this production?
1: That was very easy. I just got a message from my agent that I was invited again to Baltic Festival, and I was extremely happy. And this time in Wagner, so I was beyond joy. Because after Elsa, I expected Wagner to come to my life again, but it didn't happen for like 8 years. So I was like waiting and waiting and waiting, and then I got this message, oh, you're going to sing Sieglinde. They want you to sing Sieglinde. I was like, this is a miracle, really. Amazing. So I'm overjoyed.
0: But last year you were Liu, as I remember, in Turandot.
1: 2 years ago.
0: It was 2 years ago. Again, a woman in love, a woman who sacrifices herself.
1: That's my type of voice, my type of roles.
2: Oh, come on, Tosca.
1: In Tosca, I'm a strong woman, yeah. But of course, I kill myself at the end of the opera. So the ending is more or less the same in every role. I have to sacrifice my life for something bigger than me.
0: Would you be seeing more Wagner in your repertoire in the future? And if so, what after Sieglinde?
1: There is a new role coming. I don't want to say yet. It's just it's a very fresh thing, and I will announce it soon, but I want to keep it secret for like next 2-3 months.
0: Because when I think of you as Medea, again, you were a very strong woman, a vindictive woman, a woman whose passion drives her to kill her children, quite frankly. Halka, that's
1: again, a child.
0: Again, yes, she's a child. Yes, in this production, she was. But I'm still thinking that she's rather a strong woman. Again, in love.
1: It's about love. Again, it's about love. And I think this is a kind of balance after Medea that I, right now as Sieglinde, I have to stay alive and I have to give birth. Yes, somehow, you know, it comes to a nice balance after singing Medea that now I'm Sieglinde and I have to really focus on the child. Not killing it, but really giving birth and being a mother.
0: That sounds quite
1: It's very personal, actually.
2: Yes,
1: it's very personal right now, yes.
0: Are there any other parts which you enjoy singing so much?
1: You mean in Wagner or in opera?
2: Generally, yes.
1: In general. I'm heading into stronger women. After Tosca and maybe Medea, you'd say, okay, you are singing strong women, but changing a bit the Fach because the voice is more experienced, and I'm more experienced, and I would love to sing more Wagner. Maybe not the biggest, because I don't think that I would sing Brunhilde or Isolde. That's probably not my thing, but there are other roles. There's Senta, there's Eve. What else I could do? Elizabeth. That would be actually amazing. And outside of Wagner, I would love to go back to Salome, because I had an amazing experience singing that role. So more German music, but also Italian. There's still a lot to go in Italian music for me. Still a lot of Verdi, and I would love to sing Turandot in the future. Not yet, but in like 5 years.
0: That's what I was thinking. You've done Liu, but I'm not an expert, but I think with a voice which is as big as yours, Brunhilde isn't altogether out of the picture.
1: Many people ask me after the premiere, why not Brunhilde? And I just answered, because it's more beautiful. Sieglinde is more beautiful. That was my answer. But I actually never thought about Brunhilde. It was like, I think it must be bigger, more dramatic, more, I don't know, German type of voice. Maybe Sieglinde is still in kind of Italian, German type of voice. And Brunhilde is like very, very German. It has to be very powerful, but also very bright. And I like to sing dark, with dark color of the voice, very covered. So Sieglinde suits it well, I think. It's great.
0: Of course, much of the audience here in Poland is keeping fingers crossed that there will be more of the Ring Cycle in the future. But evidently you love Wagner, because it seems stereotypically Poles have a problem with Wagner somehow.
1: I don't have a problem with Wagner at all. I think it's not an easy love. I think you need to listen a lot. You have to go into the story and music itself, I mean, the orchestration is just mind-blowing. And when you get in, you stay in. It's so beautiful and so powerful that being in love with Wagner seems something very natural. After a few roles, for sure. Maybe the first touch is like kind of a weird animal, but then after a while you are like, this is my thing. I just want to do it. It's great. The music is powerful, it's beautiful, it's exciting.
0: But there are those people who claim that there are echoes of Wagner in Moniuszko, which of course you sing.
1: Maybe, who knows? I would say more in Smetana. Uh-huh. I did one opera of Smetana and I could really hear Wagner there in Dalibor. That was really, really on the side of Wagner. Mm-hmm. But Moniuszko? Maybe. I'm not an expert. I don't know. Maybe.
0: I read that somewhere. I'm not an expert either. Unless there's something you'd like to add.
1: This is a very beautiful show. We have an amazing cast. And speaking about Brunhilde, we have an amazing Brunhilde. And my Sigmund is just, he's an amazing person, amazing actor, great singer. He speaks German like crazy. He spits so much on stage. I mean, he's a Frenchman, but his pronunciation is actually amazing. And of course, Tomasz in his significant role.
0: The whole thing is an idea of Tomasz Konieczny, who brought Wagner back to the Forest Opera here in Sopot. Not only Wagner, Grand Opera to the Forest Opera. So hopefully to be seeing you also here in productions in the future.
1: Thank you.

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1: Far out in the Pacific Ocean, more than 1 million square miles of ocean are federally protected. Now the Trump administration is opening some of those areas to commercial fishing.
2: These places are just so special and so unique that it's really incumbent upon us to make sure that they're here for future generations.
1: I'm Elsa Chang, a rare trip to a remote Pacific island on All Things Considered from NPR News.
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1: It's 8 p.m. in Israel on Monday, the 3rd of August. In the headlines, Israel says there will be no withdrawal from the current deployment in Gaza, and the IDF will continue to act to thwart security threats. Board of Peace Chief Mladenov meets with Prime Minister Netanyahu in Jerusalem. Far-right ministers call on the Prime Minister to prevent the International Stabilization Force from entering Gaza. Iran insists it is not negotiating with the US, although talks are continuing with Oman. But President Trump says there are talks with Iran, calling the Iranians unbelievably duplicitous. Defense Minister Katz denies that he dismissed the head of IDF Central Command during a TV appearance.

0: appearance. The High Court issues a temporary injunction against placing crocodiles at the Kitsiot prison, and the weather cooler, but still unseasonably hot. Good evening, this is Mark Weiss with the news. Israel will not withdraw from its current line in the Gaza Strip and will continue acting against threats to its civilians and troops, a senior diplomatic source said on Monday, contradicting a roadmap published on Friday by the Board of Peace for Gaza. The statement came after officials in the Board of Peace said its High Representative for Gaza, Nikolai Mladenov, had asked Prime Minister Netanyahu to suspend Israeli strikes and targeted killings for 14 days while the sides worked out the plan's remaining details. The latest development follows the Board of Peace's announcement that an agreement had been reached on a gradual process to disarm terrorist organizations and militias and secure a full Israeli withdrawal from Gaza. The Israeli diplomatic source said Israel will not withdraw from the current line in the Gaza Strip and will continue to thwart any threat to our civilians and soldiers. Meanwhile, ministers Bezalel Smotrich and Orit Struk from the far-right religious Zionist party called on the prime minister to prevent an international stabilization force from entering Gaza. The ministers argued that the terms set out in the published roadmap were not those presented to the cabinet before it approved the plan. Netanyahu has not yet responded publicly to their demand. Although they voted in favour of the ISF entering Gaza, the two ministers said the decision had been made on the basis of false information. The roadmap document published by the Board of Peace is dangerous for Israel and completely contradicts the disarmament of Hamas and the demilitarization of Gaza, they wrote. They demanded that the Security Cabinet convene immediately and vote on its decision blocking implementation of the roadmap. While Prime Minister Netanyahu has still not issued a formal response to President Trump's 15-point Gaza plan announced on Friday, President Yitzhak Herzog today gave an upbeat assessment while stressing that Hamas must be fully disarmed. I see a lot of positive elements in the efforts of the Board of Peace under the auspices of President Trump and his leadership, Herzog said. He was speaking at a ceremony at the president's residence in Jerusalem, accepting the credentials from the new ambassador of Chile, Gabriel Chilcourt, a country which recalled its ambassador shortly after the October the 7th massacre. Here are President Herzog's comments, followed by the ambassador from Chile.
1: You mentioned correctly the pogrom, the terrible atrocities of October 7th. On the one hand, and where we are 3 years after, we are dealing with the pain and agony and the psychological impacts, but also in building and rebuilding. And I also believe that now, because there are many efforts to move forward also in Gaza, I sincerely hope and pray that we will find ways to move forward with our Palestinian neighbors on all fronts. To our Palestinian neighbors, it's also a message to the Palestinian community in Chile. Rather than being judgmental, come and see for that the efforts are done. I also see a lot of positive elements in the efforts of the Board of Peace under the auspices of President Trump and his leadership. I think his 20-point plan, which was adopted now, the moving forward with the guidelines and the agreements that are going to be reached, I think it's a very positive step that must be reviewed with the clear caveat and undertaking that Hamas must be disarmed. And I hope Hamas will be disarmed fully. This is clearly a phase, but bringing in the government of technocrats with the efforts of the Americans, the Board of Peace, President Trump, and Nikolai Mladenov, who's running this effort on behalf of the Board of Peace, the CEO, can bring a certain vision of hope also to the people of Gaza and the people of Israel.
2: Chile is a land of literature. As you may well know, we have a couple of poets.
1: Great laureates and poets.
2: Poets like Gabriela Mistral, who wrote a poem to the Hebrew people in 1922, shaken and moved by the pogroms of those times. Mm. We witnessed recently, 2 years or 3 years ago, a pogrom in our times.
1: Absolutely.
2: The 7th of October. Absolutely. And it shocked everyone. And I, as a proud Zionist Jewish member in Chile and citizen of Chile, I can't avoid recalling a poem of Yehuda Amichai, also to the Jewish people, a Yehudi, him lo archaeology, him lo historic, him geology. And it's very interesting how these two poems in some way match. And I think they show that in the deep sense, the Chilean people and the Jewish people and Am Israel and now the state of Israel are with a bond.
1: Absolutely.
2: That goes far beyond any ideological strain or moment that relations could have gone through.
0: Chilean Ambassador Gabriel Chilcourt, and before him, President Herzog. Iran says there are no talks underway with the United States and no plans for any meetings. The foreign ministry spokesperson in Tehran said talks with Oman over management of the Strait of Hormuz continue, while noting that as long as American aggression continues, there will be no significant development or major change regarding the situation in the waterway. Iran has largely closed the Strait of Hormuz, a conduit for 20% of the world's oil and liquefied natural gas, before the start of the war on February the 28th, causing energy prices to rise and stoking broader inflation. Despite the Iranian claim, President Trump insisted that talks with Iran are ongoing, accusing Tehran's leadership of denying negotiations while engaging in discussions with Washington. In a post on Truth Social, he said Iran was being unbelievably duplicitous, claiming that Iranian officials had requested a meeting and that talks had begun, with additional discussions planned. He stressed that the U.S. controls the Strait of Hormuz through its naval presence and warned that nothing will pass through unless Washington allowed it. Nothing gets through to Iran unless we want it to, and nothing will get through unless a deal or total surrender is accomplished, he said. He reiterated that Iran would never be allowed to obtain a nuclear weapon, saying Washington was seeking a solution to a problem Tehran had caused for decades. President Trump told reporters yesterday that a negotiation with Iran would begin on Monday afternoon, but did not provide details of where it would take place or who would be involved. He reiterated that the United States was ready to launch a massive attack against Iran, but held off at the request of Tehran and Gulf states.
3: It was asked to by Saudi Arabia, by UAE, and by Qatar, and by Iran. We were all set to go. It's about at this time right now, and it would have been a massive attack. We're all set to go, but when the allies ask to call it off, you got to sort of say, well, let's see. And the reason they asked is they think there's a deal. There's a deal on Hormuz, and then there will be a deal on the nuclear, or you might call it the denuclearization of Iran. I call it the denuclearization of Iran. So we're holding it. We'll just see. We can do it anytime we want. But we're asked by the three primary groups. We're also asked by Iran, very strongly, actually. They said, we'd like to make a deal. Now, you know, I don't know what they say, because a lot of times they'll say that to me, and then they'll go out and say, we don't know what he's talking about. Obviously, they don't want to be attacked. And they knew the extent of the attack because they saw it forming. Well, now what we're doing is we're talking to them in the form of a negotiation. It begins tomorrow afternoon, and we'll see if it's true. I'd love to do that. Save a lot of lives. Save a lot of unnecessary power, to be honest with you. It'll take many, many years to ever build it back. If it could, I don't think it would be even buildable back. So we had an attack that would be the biggest attack since World War II, and it would have been disastrous for them, and they didn't want us to do it. And frankly, Saudi Arabia didn't want it either. They thought that a deal is imminent. And the deal is imminent having to do with the Hormuz Strait and also ultimately the denuclearization of Iran. So when I hear that, I say, well, do we want to go and be this? Now, there's a group of people that would like me to just do it. And there's another group of people that does not want me to do it.
4: anytime we want. Would I rather make a deal? I'm not looking to kill people. Because people die, a lot of people die, and we don't want that. So they asked us, Iran specifically, but the other three said we really... I asked Saudi Arabia, the king. I said, the crown prince. I said, what would you rather do? Would you rather have us do this or not? And they said, we would much prefer a deal as opposed to an attack. Because you don't know where these attacks lead. I mean, will they be flooded with people pouring into their country and disaster? A lot of bad things can happen.
0: U.S. President Donald Trump. CNN reports that in a message preceding Trump's threat to attack Iran, a U.S. military officer emailed troops seeking, quote, new, creative and unconventional ways to pressure and punish Iran. The network reported that an officer in U.S. Central Command's intelligence branch sent the messages to a broad group of military analysts, according to a source familiar with the message. Khan reports that Israel was prepared over the weekend for a broad American strike against Iran, including hitting energy sites and infrastructure, and raised its own alert amidst concerns of Iranian response. Following several tense hours, President Trump announced on social media he was calling off the strike and included Israel in his comment. A security source told Khan that Trump's behavior is eroding operational readiness. For the second time in a week, Washington updates Israel about a planned strike that could shake up the Middle East and cancels it at the last minute without explanation. The source added that it is difficult to prepare and make plans seriously when Trump acts this way. Iran's Fars news agency reports that in Iran, executions were carried out of two citizens convicted of passing on security information to Israel. According to the report, during recent confrontations, the two sent elements linked to the Mossad, location, data, pictures and additional information about military and security installations. Excuse me. Six Saudi tankers have changed their route in recent days to bypass the Gulf of Aden between Yemen and the southern coast of the Arabian Peninsula, making their way instead towards the southern region of Africa due to threats by Houthi rebels in Yemen to target Saudi ships. The tankers were empty of cargo after returning from destinations in Asia and sailed to South Africa instead of crossing through the Bab el-Mandab Strait. Following a public outcry, Defence Minister Yisrael Katz has denied that he announced the dismissal of IDF Chief of Central Command, Major General Avi Blut, on live television last night. In a statement, he called attempts to portray his remarks as such as a complete lie that are part of a political campaign directed against the government. Katz noted that it had been previously reported that he had accepted the recommendation of the IDF Chief of Staff to appoint someone else to the post, head of the IDF Personnel Directorate, Dado Ben Khalifa. During the Channel 14 broadcast, Katz had criticised Blut, whom he accused of being overly harsh in efforts to combat Israeli settler violence while neglecting the fight against Palestinian terrorism. Meanwhile, the IDF issued a statement that Katz's comments were not coordinated with the IDF Chief of Staff and stressed that the Army Chief has no intention of making new command appointments in this sensitive period. Khan reports that the Army Chief spoke this morning with both Blut and Ben Khalifa and expressed his full support to them. Military sources refused to confirm that the move is linked to the approaching elections and said the decision stems from the complex operational situation, the tensions in the West Bank, and the possibility that the IDF will have to resume fighting in Iran, Lebanon, or Gaza. The Jerusalem District Court has placed a temporary injunction preventing the transfer of crocodiles to the Kitziot prison as part of a campaign spearheaded by National Security Minister Itamar Ben-Gvir to place the large reptiles in moats surrounding the detention facility. A final decision on the matter will be made when the state responds to the petition by Let the Animals Live NGO that protested the move. We spoke with attorney Amnon Kerin, who filed the petition together with Let the Animals Live. We are speaking with attorney Amnon Keren from the Clinic for Environmental Justice and Protection of Animal Rights at Tel Aviv University, who filed a petition together with the Let the Animals Live NGO against the idea of placing crocodiles in a moat to be built around Kitziot prison in the south to prevent the possible escape of Palestinian security prisoners. So what's the problem from your point of view?
5: Hi, Mark, first of all, and thank you for having me. So I think regarding your question, the first issue is whether there is an actual problem of prisoners escaping from prisons that we actually now need to take wild animals and protected animals as crocodiles and place them in the prisons to for guarding purposes. I'm actually not really aware of that. The last time that prisoners escaped from prison in Israel was because of severe issues that were found within the prison service, and it was not the solution was not pointing to having wildlife there.
0: Well, the danger always exists.
5: I mean, the issue is whether animals should be placed and weaponized in these situations, and whether they should also be used for also for political purposes, which is also during this time every measure that is taken is part of this really sensitive time before the election.
0: What are you saying, also, that Ben-Gvir came up with the idea as a potential vote winner?
5: I'm saying that there is no real need for that, and also that the whole way that this was done is by basically removing the protections for crocodiles, which are protected species, and doing them for purposes that are not listed in the law. So basically the Minister of Environmental Protection exceeded her authority while using this sort of exception in the law that was used one time 20 years ago when it was legalized to use wild animals for limited time for agricultural purposes. And now this clause is being used for totally different purposes which are not listed in the law. So first of all, the law doesn't allow the Minister of Environmental Protection to make this decree that she released. That's the first problem. The second thing is that both legal advisors in her own ministry and the Authority for for the Protection of Nature, the National Protection of Nature Agency, they both claimed that this measure was illegal, and there was also an expert opinion from within those services that claimed that this will cause detrimental harm to the animals, to the environment. It will place people in danger.
0: Why would it harm the animals necessarily? If the moat is full of water and the crocodiles are kept in a humane manner and well-fed and looked after, why would it be detrimental to them?
5: Okay, so first of all, having wildlife in captivity is extremely difficult. It's not something that anyone can do. And having crocodiles in captivity is even further, difficult. They have very, very specific and complex welfare needs, which the prison services already show that they are not able or willing to keep, according to the plans that they have released themselves. So we also have another expert opinion which supports the petition that shows that these measures that they have listed do not comply with the minimum welfare requirements for the crocodile. So it's not just about having water. It's very complicated to have this kind of large animals in captivity, and also we need to take into account that they live, between 50 and 100 years. Oh. This is just, some kind of an idea that somebody came up with, really with all due respect, not established grounds. And then, just basically allocating, more than 20 million shekels for that.
0: They claim, though, that in the long run it will save money because they will save huge amounts of money that would have gone on hiring prison guards.
5: Well, I haven't seen this kind of data that supports that. And either way, this cannot justify, you know, harm to animals, to the environment, to people. They also put their own prison guards at risk. You know, 2 years ago, there was a crocodile that almost killed a keeper at the Jerusalem Zoo. And this is someone that was very, very experienced in this kind of work. The prison service is not experienced in taking care of crocodiles in captivity.
0: As far as you know, are crocodiles used anywhere else in the world in a similar manner as to around prisons?
5: No. So there is no precedent for this kind of measure that they're taking, basically. There was an attempt in the U.S., you know, with this Trump's alligator Alcatraz.
0: Yes, that's what I was thinking of.
5: So that's not the same thing, you know. This was a natural habitat for crocodiles and other animals, where they basically took and built a detention center in the alligator's natural environment. And this facility closed after about 1 year because of significant issues. And it also cost the taxpayers there more than $1 billion. So if this is the example that we're following, we're in big trouble.
0: So the court has issued now a temporary injunction preventing work on the project. Do you believe that when they hand down their final verdict, they will strike down this entire project?
5: I hope so. I believe that this project is completely illegal for many reasons. As I said, it also for exceeding the Ministry of Environmental Protection's authority, and also for violating the very basic principles of administrative law. And I actually hope that when these ministries, when they actually need to submit the response to the court, they will change their mind about this. And I actually don't see this happen. I don't see how this can legally happen here. But I also know that we should be alert, because the prison service has already begun to dig the place for the crocodiles, etc. So if we had not gone to court, these illegal measures would have been fulfilled, and this is why we asked to stop this at first thing. And I do think that we basically we need to keep wildlife. Wildlife doesn't need to keep us.
0: Attorney Amnon Keren. And now Echo and the Bunnymen with Crocodiles.

0: Go and the Bunnymen with Crocodiles. The High Court of Justice recommends that the petitioners retract a petition filed against the legislation barring UNRWA, the United Nations Relief Agency for Palestinians, from working in Israel and restricting its operations in the West Bank and Gaza, indicating that it will likely reject the petition. The recommendation came at the end of a hearing in which the justices expressed skepticism that the rights of Palestinians have been adversely affected by the cessation of UNRWA's activities, as claimed by the Adala legal aid organization that filed the petition, noting that the Palestinian Authority and other organizations are still providing for the needs of those formerly aided by UNRWA. In a surprising discovery, Israeli researchers say they have uncovered the biological mechanism in which Viagra, a drug best known for treating male erectile dysfunction, helps stop the spread of cancer. In peer-reviewed research, scientists at the Weizmann Institute showed that sildenafil, the active ingredient in Viagra, disrupts cancer cells' cholesterol supply, a crucial material they need to metastasize to other organs. The Arava Rescue Unit reported they located the father and his six children who had lost contact during a hike in Nachal Gov. "We reached the family members. They are very exhausted, but in good condition," the rescue unit said. "In a moment, they will enter an air-conditioned vehicle, drink water, and receive treatment." The chair of the Balad Arab Party, Sami Abu Shaheda, says he expects that in the coming days, a joint list with Khadash and Tal parties will be announced for the upcoming elections. He told Khan he believes a joint run by the three lists could raise representation of the Arab population in the Knesset to 14 or 15 seats. The Ram party, led by Mansour Abbas, is not expected to be part of the joint list. Recent reports have said that Abbas is finalising a deal with Yesh Atid Knesset member Yoav Segalovich to get the number two spot on his list, which would make him the first Jewish representative on the party's roster, and possibly establishing a bridge to other Zionist parties in the bloc seeking the ouster of Prime Minister Netanyahu. These are the stories making headlines at this hour. Israel says there will be no withdrawal from the current redeployment in Gaza, and the IDF will continue to act to thwart security threats. Board of Police Chief Vlad Denov meets with Prime Minister Netanyahu in Jerusalem. Far-right ministers call on the Prime Minister to prevent the International Stabilization Force from entering Gaza.
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1: Hello and welcome to Radio Prague. I'm Daniela Lazarová. Coming up in today's program, Prague Pride 2026 kicks off in the Czech capital with its Times Are Changing theme. The network of Czech centres is heading for its biggest transformation in years. We'll tell you what's on the cards for them. And a 700-year-old statue undergoes tomography at a Brno hospital. And finally, you can pay a visit to Holešovice Market in Prague. All that coming up, but first, the news.
0: News.
1: Four people have been charged in connection with a so-called Bitcoin case. They are former Justice Minister Pavel Blažek, his former deputy Radomír Daňhel, lawyer Karim Tic and convicted drug dealer Tomáš Jirkovský. The prosecutor is seeking a prison sentence of 6.5 years for Blažek. The case concerns a cryptocurrency donation worth nearly 1 billion crowns that Jirkovský, a previously convicted drug dealer, gave to the Justice Ministry. Authorities allege the cryptocurrency was of dubious origin and the ministry should not have accepted it. The 2026 Prague Pride Festival kicks off on Monday, offering more than 200 cultural, educational and community events at different venues throughout the week. The highlight of the 16th annual festival, celebrating equality and the rights of lesbian, gay, bisexual, transgender and other LGBTQ plus people, will be Saturday's Rainbow Parade through the centre of Prague. Beyond the parade, Pride Village on Strelitzky Island will host a cultural program, while Pride House will feature debates and lectures. Pride Cafe is aimed at Prague's international community, and Pride Youth is designed for people under 30. The program also includes exhibitions, film screenings, theatre performances, sports events, workshops, speed dating, friendship meetings and parties. The Czech Senate has called on the government to speed up preparations for the introduction of European disability cards so that Czech people with disabilities can begin using them within a year. Senators made the recommendation while discussing the EU strategy for the rights of persons with disabilities 2030. The relevant EU directive must be transposed into Czech law by June 5th next year. The Senate also urged the government to clarify how the new European Disability Card will relate to the country's existing disability ID cards. The website of the National Institute of Public Health, which was targeted by hackers on Saturday evening, will remain offline for at least another 48 hours, the Health Ministry-run institution said on Sunday. The institute said the website was taken offline to allow a forensic analysis. It added that no sensitive data had been compromised and its operations had not been affected because the website is hosted externally. The Institute of Public Health is a scientific and expert body responsible for monitoring the spread of diseases, studying the impact of the environment on public health and supporting disease prevention and control in the Czech Republic. Turning now to sports, Czech goalkeeper Lukáš Horníček has completed a transfer from Braga to Newcastle United, signing a 5-year contract with a Premier League club. The €30 million transfer makes the 24-year-old the third most expensive Czech footballer in history. Newcastle confirmed the signing on its official website. And finally, a quick look at the weather forecast. Tuesday should be clear to partly cloudy with daytime highs between 34 and 39 degrees Celsius, possibly hitting 40 in the eastern parts of the country. The risk of wildfires also remains extremely high across most of the Czech Republic, with southern Moravia continuing to face an exceptionally high fire danger. As you heard in the news, the annual Prague Pride Festival gets underway on Monday with nearly 200 events planned across the Czech capital. This year's edition also brings a major change, with the festival moving from Letná Plain to its new main venue on Štvanice Island. Ruth Franková discussed the event with Prague Pride's PR and media representative Nikola Páleničková.
2: This year's Prague Pride theme is Times Are Changing. What inspired that theme and how will it be reflected in this year's program?
3: This year's theme was probably the most inspired by the world we're living in right now. We're living through a moment when the political map, legislation, language and social norms are all changing really fast. And that's true inside the queer community as well. Change itself isn't bad or good, it just happens, and what matters is how we respond to it and whether we can be there for each other. And queer people have generations of experience with change, adapting, resisting, building new ways of living together, and that experience feels valuable for society right now, not just for us. So that's why we decided to go with this team.
2: Talking about change, Pride is moving from Letná to Štvanice for the first time. Why did you decide to make that change and what can visitors expect?
3: It was mostly a production decision. Letná served us well for years, but it was getting harder and harder to work with form of production standpoint. And it wasn't ideal for visitors either. It was full of heat, dust, sand, mud, and Štvanice is an island, so it's naturally a contained space, which helps us a lot with both organization and safety. And I would say it also has much better summer atmosphere. It gives more shade, trees, grass, access to river to cool off if needed. And that means the parade route changes too. So instead of crossing Čechův most to go to Letná, we'll be crossing via Hlavkův most to end at Štvanice Island.
2: There are nearly 200 events across Prague taking place this year. What are some of the highlights you wouldn't want people to miss?
3: We definitely recommend visiting most of them, besides the opening on Monday and then the closing ceremony and the big Pride parade that's happening on Saturday. I'd probably pick the Greatest Queer Czech. It's a pool we're running with the Society for Queer Memory that shows queer people who have always been part of the Czech culture. And then we'll announce the winner on Saturday. Then the day before at Bedlenská kaple, we'll have 15 Years of Doodles. It's an evening of queer choirists from Philadelphia and Berlin. And it's a Prague premiere for both of them. And then there's the Stage Out, a brand new talent show in Pride Village, open to any queer performer from complete beginners to seasonal acts. So I encourage everyone to go see this and then the rest of the 200 events.
2: You have already mentioned security. After the recent attack at Berlin Pride, have you stepped up security for this year's festival and the parade itself?
3: We know that a lot of people are shaken or grieving right now, and we are taking those events extremely seriously. And when it comes to the security of this festival itself, we're working closely with Czech police, who'll be present through Pride Village and for the whole parade. They'll probably raise the number of the policemen attending the parade as well. There'll be security at every venue. Our team is specifically trained in de-escalation. And at the opening event in Pride Village at the Strelecký Ostrov, we'll be checking bags at the entrance. And part of the reaction to the horrific Berlin attack will be holding a minute of silent tribute at the beginning of the parade on Saturday.
1: Prague Pride's media representative Nikola Páleničková speaking there to Ruth Franková. The network of Czech centres is heading for its biggest transformation in years. Newly appointed director Ivan Jukl says the goal is not to shrink the organisation but to strengthen its presence abroad while making it more efficient at home. Vít Pohanka reports.
4: The Czech Centres network was established in 1993, shortly after the creation of the independent Czech Republic, building on a handful of cultural institutes that had existed earlier. Today, the network comprises 26 centres on four continents, working closely with Czech embassies. While they are best known for organising exhibitions, concerts and film festivals, they also promote Czech language, science, innovation, education, tourism and business, making them one of the country's main instruments of cultural diplomacy. Newly appointed director Ivan Jukl says the aim is not to scale back the organization, but to strengthen its presence overseas. So he says the ministry's vision is to preserve the existing network of Czech centers while streamlining the organization's headquarters in Prague. He stresses that the focus should be on expanding Czechia's international presence rather than reducing it. Beyond organizing cultural events, the Czech centers have become an important platform for international cooperation. They help Czech artists, universities, scientists, and innovative companies establish contacts abroad, while also supporting international projects and helping foreign audiences gain a broader understanding of contemporary Czech society. Every year, the network stages around 1,700 events, attracting well over 2 million visitors. It also administers the prestigious Czech Grand Design Awards, supports Czech participation at major international exhibitions and festivals, and regularly cooperates with partners ranging from museums and universities to technology companies and creative industries.
5: Ne všude musíte mít přímo zástupce státu, ale může existovat něco, co jsme pracovně nazvali franšízou.
4: One of the more innovative ideas under consideration would allow trusted partners to represent the Czech Republic abroad without opening new state-run offices.
5: Krajanské spolky, teoreticky honorární konzulové, přátelé České republiky, prostě různé instituty a združení.
4: Ivan Jukl says expatriate organizations, honorary consuls and long-time friends of the Czech Republic could, under certain conditions, operate under the Czech Center's brand.
5: Ať už se to týká informování o České republice.
4: He also wants the Czech Centers to present a broader picture of today's Czech Republic. Rather than concentrating primarily on culture, he says the network should better connect cultural diplomacy with business, science, innovation and Czech communities living abroad so that these activities reinforce one another. Asked about criticism from Foreign Minister Petr Matsinka from the Motorists Party that some Czech centers had drifted away from their original mission, Ivan Jukl declined to make any immediate judgments.
5: Potřebuji opravdu čas mluvit s jedním každým ředitelem Českého centra, udělat si na jeho činnost vlastní názor.
4: Instead, he says, he first wants to meet every center director personally before deciding whether any changes are needed.
1: Vít Pohanka with that report. One of the oldest patients on record has undergone an examination at the St. Anne's University Hospital in Brno. Using computer tomography, doctors scanned the more than 700-year-old statue of the Jarošice Madonna, which depicts the Queen of Heaven holding the infant Jesus. Romana Grajcerová has the details.
6: Jarošice is a small village in the southeast of Czechia, close to the borders with Slovakia and Austria. Although it is now home to just over 1,000 residents, the village is a well-known pilgrimage site. Its symbol is the 14th century statue of Virgin Mary, which pilgrims can usually see on display in the parish church of St. Anne, unless, of course, the 140 centimeter tall wooden sculpture happens to be undergoing a medical examination.
7: Udělali jsme paní, nebo což CT scan.
2: We performed a CT scan of the statue. Essentially, we scanned it in the same way we scan people, just without contrast dye. From the images, which are taken at intervals of roughly half a millimeter, we can create various reconstructions that doctors normally use to work with living patients and establish diagnosis.
6: Says radiology assistant Radim Sloboda. The scan itself takes only a few minutes. Afterwards, radiologist Vladimir Červeniak examines the individual layers on a computer.
2: We can see the outline of the wood, which appears hypodense. There are many grooves, tunnels and defects, probably caused by woodworm. At the same time, there are metal elements inserted into it. For example, a screw that seems to have been inserted from the outside directly into the wood.
6: The statue is carved from linden wood. Based on its internal structure, experts discovered that it is almost entirely made from a single piece of wood, although it also contains other materials. Previous repairs are also clearly visible.
2: You can clearly see the tree rings. These curved lines really correspond to the growth rings. The CT scan is an amazing tool because it can also produce 3D reconstructions, allowing us to see every fold in the statue's clothing.
6: The 700-year-old statue of the Virgin Mary is also linked to a legend suggesting that its fate nearly took a tragic turn during the Swedish siege of Brno in 1645. Swedish troops looted the church in Žarošice and, believing the statue to be worthless, threw it into the undergrowth of the Ždanice forest. There it was found by a devout young man, Josef Nemec from Archlebov, and the statue was eventually returned safely to the church. The statue was brought for the CT examination because it had never undergone this kind of analysis before, and the information known about it had so far come only from historical literature.
2: Anything we discover, for example, that the statue is carved from a single piece of wood, gives us evidence for things we previously only assumed. These findings help clarify details that are important to us.
6: Concludes Marian Rudolf Kosík, former parish priest of Žarošice. The St. Anne's University Hospital in Brno has previously examined other historic religious artifacts, including a statue of Christ from the Church of St. James in Brno and the Black Madonna.
7: Romana Grajcerová with that story.
8: Next up on Radio Prague, traveling off the beaten track with Vít Bohánka. And today he'll take you to Prague's Holešovice Market, which has seen a remarkable transformation in recent years.
9: Hello and welcome to Prague of the Beaten Track, the podcast where we explore the lesser-known corners of the Czech capital. Today, I'm crossing the Vltava from Karlín to Holešovice via the Štvanická lávka, a sleek, modern food bridge that in 2023, meaning quite recently, became one of Prague's most elegant new pieces of architecture worth visiting and exploring on foot. But I'm not here to admire this food bridge. I am walking to what used to be a large meat processing complex. Tucked away today between busy roads lies a place that feels like a world of its own. Part market, part cultural hub, simply Holešovická tržnice. And as I approach the main entrance from Bubenské nábřeží, I'm greeted by something quite striking. Two monumental sculptures standing on massive stone plinths, almost like silent guardians of the site. Each shows a powerful human figure alongside a bull, strong, calm, and slightly symbolic. These are allegories of trade and slaughter, reminders of what this place once was. The Western statue, by the way, was created by Čeněk Vosmík, a Czech sculptor, obviously, and the Eastern one by Bohuslav Šnirch, both dating back to the opening of the complex in 1895. There's something almost ceremonial about them, as if you're not just entering a market, but crossing a threshold into a carefully designed industrial world of the late 19th century, where even something as practical as a slaughterhouse was given a sense of dignity, order, and, in a way, grandeur. Now, as I indicated, this complex started its existence as a slaughterhouse, but not just any slaughterhouse. When it opened in 1895 as the central slaughterhouse of the royal city of Prague, it was one of the most modern facilities of its kind in Europe, inspired in part by the famous industrial slaughterhouses of Chicago. Much smaller, of course. Designed by the city engineer Josef Srdínko, it was consulted not just with the senior members of the Prague City Council, but also representatives of the meat processing industry that were going to use it, and built with the involvement of architect and what we would today call a construction and developer magnate, A. Alois Elhenický. Again, quite an important name, especially in Prague's history. The entire site was planned with remarkable precision. This wasn't just a collection of buildings, it was a carefully organized system where animals arrived by rail, were housed in separate sections, processed and then distributed across the growing city. Everything had its place, everything had its... The scale of the operation is still hard to imagine today. Railway tracks, some of them, or rather remnants of some of them, you can still see. So these railway tracks once led directly into the western part of the complex where entire trains of livestock were unloaded. In the central section, there were administrative buildings, a stock exchange for meat trading, and even a pub for workers. And in the vast eastern section, the actual processing took place, complete with underground refrigeration, engine rooms, and a water tower that you can still see today as well. At a time when Prague was expanding rapidly, this was a key piece of urban infrastructure, feeding a city that was becoming a modern European capital. And it wasn't just about size, it was about technology. The slaughterhouse had its own boiler house, used steam power, and later adapted electric lighting systems supplied by major industrial companies of the time. By the 1920s, millions of kilograms of meat were passing through here every year, with transactions handled through a dedicated butcher's bank established on site. It was in many ways a symbol of industrial progress, efficient, centralized, and designed to meet the demands of a modern city long before the word logistics became fashionable. But even before the end of communism, in the second half of the 20th century, it was becoming clear that this complex had reached its limits. As Prague grew into a city of more than a million people, the slaughterhouse found itself increasingly squeezed by its own location, so close to what was becoming an expanding inner city. What had once been an ideal site on the edge of Prague was now surrounded by urban life. Transport, hygiene and capacity all became issues, and the logic that had once made this place so efficient was gradually turning against it. So, over time, meat processing began to move to newer, more spacious facilities on the outskirts of the city. And in 1983, the slaughterhouse here in Holešovice finally ceased operations. What followed was a transformation that, in many ways, saved the entire complex. Instead of being demolished, the site was repurposed as a market, a tržnice in Czech, giving these historic buildings a new life. It was a pragmatic decision, but also a fortunate one, because it preserved a unique piece of Prague's industrial heritage that might otherwise have disappeared. But there's a certain irony here. The term market economy itself was, for decades, something very foreign to the communist system. So while this place was officially turned into a market in the 1980s, its real transformation into a lively, colorful and genuinely dynamic space for trade only began after the fall of communism in 1989. Suddenly the rules changed. Private businesses appeared, small traders moved in, and the area began to fill with energy that had simply not been possible before. What had once been a tightly controlled industrial complex started to evolve into something far more organic and far more unpredictable. Over time, Holešovická tržnice grew into much more than just a place to buy and sell goods. It became a culinary destination, shaped in large part by the trading community, whose stalls introduced Prague to fresh herbs, street food and flavors that were still relatively new to many locals in the 1990s. At the same time, parts of the complex were taken over by artists, theaters and event organizers. Today, you'll find everything from experimental performances and concerts to farmers' markets and food festivals here. A mix that reflects not just the history of this place, but also the changing identity of Prague itself. So now that I'm actually walking around Holešovická tržnice, what strikes me first is the sheer variety of what's going on here. One moment I'm passing a traditional market hall filled with fruit, vegetables, herbs, cheeses, even honey from local beekeepers. And the next I'm stepping into a completely different world of food trucks, outdoor seating, and people casually having lunch or a beer.

0: art, live music, and experimental performances. There are workshops, small festivals, and open-air events throughout the year. And suddenly you realize that this is no longer just a market. It's a cultural hub, constantly evolving, still a bit rough around the edges, but very much alive. And perhaps that's exactly what makes it feel so authentic. So, to sum it up, I think that's precisely what makes this place so fascinating. It's very close to the center, but Holešovická tržnice is not polished or perfect. It's layered, maybe even a little chaotic, and constantly changing. You can still see and, in a way, even experience its past in the architecture itself, in the layout, in the shapes of the buildings that once served a completely different purpose. Now, if you'd like to explore it a little bit more before you decide whether you want to come here or not, head to the Prague Off the Beaten Track page on the Radio Prague International website, where, as always, you will find more information, photos, and a map to guide your visit.
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3: Good morning. A Senate committee votes today on Todd Blanche's nomination for Attorney General. Two Republicans dropped their objections, moving the president's former personal lawyer closer to leading the Department of Justice. It's Morning Edition from NPR News. What's the punishment for a prosecutor who admitted that her office had no case, Amy Martinez?
4: And I'm Steve Inskeep. Jeanine Pirro dropped a vandalism charge against a man the president wanted to prosecute. The president is lashing out. Also, how does the memory of the Soviet Union shape the ambitions of Vladimir Putin? It's Tuesday, August 4th. This day in 1984, the Prince album Purple Rain became the number one album in the nation and remained at the top of the charts for 24 weeks. The news is next.
5: Live from NPR News in Washington, I'm Dave Mattingly. There are election primaries today in five states: Kansas, Michigan, Missouri, Virginia, and Washington. Each state has races for congressional seats. In Michigan, voters will be choosing Republican and Democratic nominees to replace outgoing Governor Gretchen Whitmer. Rick Pluta with Michigan Public Radio reports.
6: Whitmer is a two-term Democrat who cannot run again under Michigan's term limits. Secretary of State Jocelyn Benson faces only a token challenge on what appears to be a glide path for the Democratic nomination. In the Republican primary, Congressman John James has President Donald Trump's support, but multimillionaire businessman Perry Johnson is spending big money in an almost entirely self-funded campaign anchored in a promise to eliminate the state income tax. More than 1.2 million Michigan voters have already cast ballots in early voting. For NPR News, I'm Rick Pluta in Ann Arbor.
5: Voters in Kansas will be choosing gubernatorial candidates to replace outgoing Governor Laura Kelly. President Trump says the latest talks with Iran are that country's last chance to reach a deal to end the war and avoid an escalation of U.S. strikes in the Middle East. Iran insists it's only holding discussions

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1: Hey, folks, I'm Nick Spitzer in New Orleans. 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
3: 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I'm Jay Curtis with your forecast. Sunny and hot today. We're back into those high temperatures, a high of 97. Tonight, mostly clear, a low of 74. Tomorrow, 98. Thursday, 98. Friday, almost that warm and a very slight chance of afternoon showers and thunderstorms. Stay hydrated. Stay indoors when you can in the air conditioning. And be sure to check on folks who may need checking on in this heat. 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
9: Good morning, May Martinez. A book on Greek antiquities was checked out of a library in Australia, and it must have been a fascinating read because it did not get returned for the next 150 years. 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If the library wanted to collect on the late fee, it would have been nearly $20,000. Now, no one's allowed to check out the book anymore as it'll be displayed in their local history collection. It's Morning Edition.
10: 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Learn more at lemelson.org.
0: It's Morning Edition from NPR News. I'm Steve Inskeep.
9: And I'm A. Martinez. The Democratic National Committee's report into how Democrats lost the 2024 election to Donald Trump, first released in May, was missing a key chapter. That's what the chapter's author told the New York Times. And the newspaper's national political correspondent, Shane Goldmacher, he is here now to discuss. So, Shane, what's actually in this missing chapter?
11: Yeah, so the report that the party released back in May, they said was a flawed report. And they were releasing it after months of pressure to just get out a document because there was these questions. What were you hiding by not releasing this chapter? And now the author said, even in that effort at transparency, what they've released doesn't actually release everything he turned in. And this so-called missing chapter has a few things. The number one is that it brings up Joe Biden's decision to run in the first place, which was sort of conspicuously absent from what the party had put out. And it labels this as probably the single point of failure for 2024 with a question mark, right? But raises this question. I think most notably, it goes after the role of political strategists leading the Democratic Party who've become, quote, generationally wealthy, and whether that wealth disconnects them from the needs of the voters whose votes the Democrats have needed. And the author, Paul Rivera, wrote that people trying to change that system, quote, keep banging their heads up against a system proven to be inflexible and self-enriching.
9: So, Shane, all of what you just said is something I think everyone has been discussing for years and years openly. Why would all this be so sensitive?
11: Yeah, so what's interesting is not just what's in the chapter, but how it's come to be. So again, the party chairman, Ken Martin, had said at the beginning of last year when he got the job, we need to look back and figure out what went wrong in 2024 to make sure we never make those mistakes again as a Democratic Party. And then at the end of last year, he said, actually, we've started winning all these elections. We're not going to release a report. And there was these months of pressure that build up. And so he put out this draft report saying, we never finished this. We disavowed this document. But like, here's what we have, so you know we're not hiding anything. And so he says he, in fact, never got this chapter from the author. And it's a really a twisted tale where the author says he handed it to him in a printed binder. The chairman says he didn't get it. And the whole thing is both about the contents and about this remarkable breach between the head of the Democratic Party in America and the guy he had empowered and entrusted to write this report.
12: And Martin and Rivera are the only ones that really know what went down between them, right? Because
11: yes, so much of this took place just between the two of them. It gets into the deleting policies of the Democratic National Committee's email, which for security purposes are gone every 30 days. And so it comes down to the story that this guy turned in this chapter and he provided a copy with to me that was dated from that date 6 months ago. And the party chairman says he never saw it. And other officials said they never got anything along these lines by email either.
12: Not too much time to go before the midterm, Shane. Do you expect Ken Martin to be replaced before then?
11: You know, he's faced a lot of pressure, chiefly because the Democratic Party has such a financial gap to the Republicans. But right now, he continues to make support of the one group that he most needs, which is the Democratic National Committee. But the big test is going to come from donors and whether they give enough money for the party to compete with the Republicans.
12: That's Shane Goldmacher of the New York Times. Shane, thanks a lot.
11: Thank you.
12: This is Morning Edition from NPR News. I'm E. Martinez.
0: And I'm Steve Inskeep.
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13: Think vitamin D is only for bones? Think again. This is Sandra Tsinglo with the lowdown on science. Could low vitamin D levels in older adults be an early predictor for dementia later in life? Enter Martin Mulligan and team from the University of Galway. They measured vitamin D levels in over 400 dementia-free participants around age 40. Roughly 16 years later, they took brain scans to look for early signs of dementia. Results? Higher vitamin D levels were linked to fewer early signs associated with dementia risk. Taking vitamin D early on may protect the brain from the onset of dementia later in life. So take vitamin D for your bones and your brain. And your bones.
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0: from New York City. An Israeli official is rejecting criticism from President Trump's Board of Peace envoy, saying Israel must continue to attack Hamas during what was supposed to be a 10-month ceasefire. NPR's Frank Langfitt has the latest from Tel Aviv.
1: Board of Peace envoy Nikolai Mladenov wrote the following on X on Sunday. Quote, 2 days of strikes across Gaza have killed civilians and destroyed medical supplies that people depend on, end quote. But Doron Spielman, the Israeli Prime Minister's office spokesman, said Israel must keep attacking Hamas to weaken it further.
2: Just like in any country when they're facing an enemy who wants to kill them, the very first step is removing the ability of that enemy to harm you.
1: The disagreement highlights the different goals of Israeli Prime Minister Benjamin Netanyahu and President Trump, who's seeking a rapid end to the war. More than 73,000 people have been killed in Gaza during the fighting, according to the Gaza Health Ministry. Frank Langfitt, NPR News, Tel Aviv.
0: The highest temperature documented in the last 122 years of South Korean history was recorded this past Sunday in the city of Yangsan. That's northeast of the port city of Busan. The temperature, 108.5 degrees Fahrenheit, or 42.5 degrees Celsius. The record heat wave since May has killed 16 people so far, and Seoul is today bracing for this week's first severe heat wave warning. President Lee Jae-myung told cabinet officials the government needs a fundamental overhaul of what he described as a national crisis since this extreme weather is becoming normal. This is NPR.
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0: The hit series Hacks broke the record for the most Emmy nominations for a comedy in a single year with its fifth and final season. On the next Fresh Air, Jean Smart talks about the evolution of her character from a power-hungry, fame-chasing comedian to a woman finally finding her peace inside herself. Smart also talks about her direct connection to the Salem witch trials. 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
3: 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I'm dedicated to keeping the sounds of the big bands alive and filling my audience in about the band leaders, vocalists, and composers who were such a vital part of the big band era. 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
4: Peter Vandegraaff speaking. I'm excited to share with you some orchestrations of music of Chopin in just a few minutes. It's called Chopiniana, and it's orchestrated by Glazunov. Also a piece called Rachmaniana, which is inspired by Rachmaninoff, by Daniil Trifonov, who will play that. But before we get to any of that, here is music of Anton Arensky from his ballet Egyptian Nights, the finale with Dmitri Yablonsky.

Dmitri Yablonsky and the Moscow Symphony with the finale from the ballet Egyptian Nights. That's one of the more successful compositions by a pupil of Rimsky-Korsakov named Anton Arensky. Here's a collection of originally piano pieces by Chopin, orchestrated in 1893 by Alexander Glazunov, a pupil of Rimsky-Korsakov. He called this, not surprisingly, Chopiniana. And here is Yevgeny Svetlanov to lead the USSR Symphony.

some of the best-loved piano compositions by Frédéric Chopin, as lovingly orchestrated by Alexander Glazunov in 1893. That was the USSR Symphony of Evgeny Sviatlanov, the conductor. The title of that piece is Chopiniana. It might be loosely translated, a piece in tribute to Chopin. Next we have Rachmaniana, which is a piece lovingly in tribute to Sergei Rachmaninoff, of course, by Daniil Trifonov, who is the pianist here.

0: Pianist Daniil Trifonov with an entirely original composition, although inspired by the music of Sergei Rachmaninoff. He titled that piece Rachmaniana.
1: The hit series Hacks broke the record for the most Emmy nominations for a comedy in a single year with its fifth and final season. On the next Fresh Air, Jean Smart talks about the evolution of her character from a power-hungry, fame-chasing comedian to a woman finally finding her peace inside herself. Smart also talks about her direct connection to the Salem witch trials. Join us.
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0: Beethoven wrote one opera in two different, a number of different versions, but two different titled versions. First, it was called Leonora, and then he retitled it Fidelio. He wrote no less than four overtures for the opera as he continually revised it. There's, of course, a Fidelio overture, but there are also three Leonora overtures. The best known of them, and this is often used as an orchestral interlude between the acts, is the Leonora Overture No. 3. We hear that now. Music of Beethoven here with the Bavarian Radio Symphony conducted by Sir Colin Davis.

Sir Colin Davis and the Bavarian Radio Symphony in that music of Beethoven. That is the Leonora Overture No. 3. In contrast to that, here is a folk song sung by the St. Charles Singers.

0: folk song Black Sheep, arranged by John Rutter and conducted by Jeffrey Hunt.
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3: 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I'm Jay Curtis with your forecast. Sunny and hot today. We're back into those high temperatures, a high of 97. Tonight, mostly clear, a low of 74. Tomorrow, 98. Thursday, 98. Friday, almost that warm and a very slight chance of afternoon showers and thunderstorms. Stay hydrated. Stay indoors when you can in the air conditioning. And be sure to check on folks who may need checking on in this heat. 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
4: Far out in the Pacific Ocean, more than a million square miles of ocean are federally protected. Now the Trump administration is opening some of those areas to commercial fishing.
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7: Live from NPR News in New York City, I'm Dwahli Saikautau. The Senate Judiciary Committee votes today to advance the nomination of Acting Attorney General and President Trump's former personal lawyer, Todd Blanche, to the full Senate for a final confirmation vote. Senator John Cornyn was one of the two holdout Republicans.

That was one of the symphonies of Joseph Haydn, Symphony No. 64 in A major, to which Haydn himself gave the subtitle Tempora Mutantur, Times Are Changing. And that was Christopher Hogwood conducting the Academy of Ancient Music. Now some film score music. Let's begin with this by Eric Nordgren from Smiles of a Summer Night. This is the portion depicting escape, and Adriano conducts the Slovak Radio Symphony.

0: Slovak Radio Symphony, led by Adriano, who's conducted a lot of film music. Escape from Smiles of a Summer Night by Eric Nordgren.
1: Hi, my name is Barry Stevens, and I'm president of the Northeast Louisiana Arts Council. 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
0: Now to some English music, and a composer who is noted for her film scores. From a 1949 movie called Boys in Brown, it starred Jack Warner, wonderful actor, Dirk Bogarde, and Richard Attenborough, about a reform school for boys. Doreen Carwitham wrote the film score music, and Gavin Sutherland conducts the BBC Concert Orchestra.

BBC Concert Orchestra, Gavin Sutherland conducting a suite from a 1949 film score by Doreen Carwithin called Boys in Brown. This is by York Bowen now, a Fantasia for piano and orchestra.

0: Danny Driver Piano, BBC Scottish Symphony, Martin Brabbins the conductor, and the Piano Concerto No. 3 by the English composer of the 20th century, York Bowen, subtitled The Fantasia.
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3: 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I'm Jay Curtis with your forecast. Sunny and hot today. We're back into those high temperatures, a high of 97. Tonight, mostly clear, a low of 74. Tomorrow, 98. Thursday, 98. Friday, almost that warm and a very slight chance of afternoon showers and thunderstorms. Stay hydrated. Stay indoors when you can in the air conditioning. And be sure to check on folks who may need checking on in this heat. 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
8: The hit series Hacks broke the record for the most Emmy nominations for a comedy in a single year with its fifth and final season. On the next Fresh Air, Jean Smart talks about the evolution of her character from a power-hungry, fame-chasing comedian to a woman finally finding her peace inside herself. Smart also talks about her direct connection to the Salem witch trials. Join

0: violinist Giuliano Carmignola and the Venice Baroque Orchestra, Andrea Marcon, the conductor. That is music by violinist-composer of the Italian Baroque, Giuseppe Tartini, famous for his Devil's Trill Sonata, but that was the Violin Concerto in A Major.
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0: Here is the first of two symphonic poems we'll be hearing, inspired by a painting by the Swiss symbolist painter, wrote some very dark and wild paintings, named Arnold Berklin, and the painting is of the Isle of the Dead. First, this brief symphonic poem after Berklin by Max Reger with the Royal Concertgebouw Orchestra, Hermann Abendroth conducting.

That music depicting a painting which had a coffin being rowed across a dark a lake unto the Isle of the Dead. That's the title of the painting of Arnold Berkeland and this symphonic poem we just heard of Max Reger. Royal Concertgebouw Orchestra, Hermann Abendroth, the conductor. More famously is a symphonic poem, after that same painting, by Sergei Rachmaninoff. His Isle of the Dead is played by the Philadelphia Orchestra, led by Yannick Nézet-Séguin.

symphonic poem after a painting by Arnold Berklin called The Isle of the Dead. That's music of Sergei Rachmaninoff. Yannick Nézet-Séguin conducted the Philadelphia Orchestra. After all that orchestral music, let's hear a little something arranged for winds. Not composed, but arranged. This is written in 1974, but it's based on some early Hungarian music, part of the Kontrafakta Hungarica by Hungarian composer Ferenc Farkas. We'll hear the dance, the Passamezzo.

0: The Winds of Montreal, conducted by Jacques Lacombe, and a dance called a Passamezzo, a very typical dance from the Renaissance, from Renaissance Hungary, from Contrafacta Hungarica by Ferenc Farkas.
1: Far out in the Pacific Ocean, more than a million square miles of ocean are federally protected. Now the Trump administration is opening some of those areas to commercial fishing.
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5: My name is Dr. Ezekiel Wetzel. First came to NPR and to Louisiana Public Radio when I was in med school at LSU Shreveport. Over time, I just became addicted to the soft bass voices in the morning and the news on Morning Edition. And then as I progressed through my medical career into cities like San Diego and Virginia Beach, my commutes grew significantly longer and I was able to listen even more and found out it actually had a lot to say, and I found that myself that I became very informed. Now on my commutes home, I listen to All Things Considered, and I love the way the news is presented. I like that they often present both sides of the story, which in our fair and balanced world, I don't always hear that same level of equal coverage. So NPR for me has really been a blessing in my life. I'm glad when I finally came here to Monroe that I found KEDM and, again, listen every morning on the way to work. It's so easy to join. You can go online. I was able to pull up a credit card and just did an ongoing monthly donation. 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So please join me.
6: Live from NPR News in Washington, I'm Linda Kenyon. A Senate committee has advanced the nomination of Acting Attorney General Todd Blanche to be confirmed to the role. NPR's Claudia Grisales reports the 12-10 vote along party lines comes as two key Republicans lifted their objections.
7: Republican Senators Tom Tillis of North Carolina and John Cornyn of Texas voted to advance Blanche's nomination after the Acting Attorney General rescinded a $1.8 billion fund dubbed the Anti-Weaponization Fund. Ahead of the vote, Tillis said he was satisfied with Blanche's rescindment that was put in writing.
8: I called the payout pot for punks. It made no sense to me, and I thought it was an insult to the police officers and the people that defended us on January the 6th. It's done.
7: Tillis and Cornyn, both in their final terms, held up the nomination until Blanche addressed their concerns of the fund and other provisions tied to a government settlement deal for President Trump. Blanche's nomination now heads to the full Senate floor. Claudia Grisales, NPR News.
6: In Spokane, Washington, three out-of-control wildfires are threatening thousands of homes. NPR's Kirk Siegler says fighting the fire is complicated in this city, built out into pine forests.
9: Urban wildfires like we've seen lately, like these, like Los Angeles, like in California, you really just can't stop them. Once they're going from house to house, you know, the structures create the fuel for rapid spread alongside all the trees and the brush. Now, one lucky thing I would say quickly is that the elite federal firefighting crews, some of them, including the incident commander, only had to travel from Oregon, where more than a million acres has burned so far, and they arrived in just a few hours.
6: The extremely dry conditions and high temperatures combined with a warm winter have made fire conditions especially tricky.

0: Sea route is at risk as Yemen's Iran-backed Houthis declared a blockade on Saudi ships. Hadil Al-Shalchi, NPR News, Istanbul.
1: Both the Dow Jones and the S&P have hit record highs as stocks rallied after Treasury Secretary Scott Bessent said there could be a deal regarding the Strait of Hormuz by later in the day or tomorrow. The Dow is up more than 1,000 points. 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
2: This is 90.3 KEDM. I'm Corey Crow. The Democrat in the U.S. Senate race believes his campaign has some big momentum because of his victory in the Democratic Party primary. The Jamie Davis campaign says that the Tensoff Parish farmers raised $1.6 million in the most recent quarter, but LSU political science professor Dr. Robert Hogan says it's still not going to be enough for Davis to spring the monumental upset over his opponent, Republican Julia Letlow, in the November election. Currently, Letlow has $1.4 million of cash on hand compared to less than $480,000 for Davis. Tonight's Mega Millions jackpot is $743 million. That is the 10th highest jackpot ever in the game. Incarcerated people approaching the end of their prison sentences have a new program to get job training thanks to a new federal grant. Louisiana Works Secretary Susie Shawin says the Department of Labor awarded the state a restart grant of $5 million. The money will train inmates for jobs in manufacturing, construction, and shipbuilding. A pastor in Kenner is now facing 20 years in prison. He was found guilty of defrauding two churches out of $200,000 to fund gambling, dining, and living expenses. Attorneys say 56-year-old Dale Sanders will appeal the conviction. They say Sanders reached an agreement with the church board leaders that he could use a debit card in exchange for not receiving a salary. I'm Corey Crow.
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4: Peter Vandegraaff is my name. Delighted to share with you this music by the American composer Libby Larson. Her Deep Summer Music is recorded here by the Colorado Symphony. Maren Alsop, conductor.

American composer Libby Larson wrote that, calling it deep summer music. Maren Alsop with the Colorado Symphony. It is possible, although if you are really into piano music, you may have heard of this composer, the German pianist composer of Polish descent named Sawar Szarwenka. I'll spell that last name for you. S-C-H-A-R-W-E-N-K-A. His brother was quite well-known, Philip Szarwenka. Perhaps you've heard of him. But Sawar Szarwenka lived from 1850 to 1924. He lived for a time in New York, actually, and was one of the great, great pianists of his day. If you ever hear a recording of his, you'll be taken, I'm sure, as I was, by just how even and beautiful the sound of his playing was. Some recordings, not just piano roll recordings, but actual recordings of his playing exist. Here is Sita Taniel with a Hanover Philharmonic. Tadeusz Strugala is the conductor, and this is the Piano Concerto No. 2 by Szarwenka.

0: The pianist was Sita Tanyel, joined by the Hanover Philharmonic, and Tadeusz Strugala was the conductor. That is music by the Polish-German pianist-composer Sawer Szarwenka, his Piano Concerto No. 2.
1: The hit series Hacks broke the record for the most Emmy nominations for a comedy in a single year with its fifth and final season. On the next Fresh Air, Jean Smart talks about the evolution of her character from a power-hungry, fame-chasing comedian to a woman finally finding her peace inside herself. Smart also talks about her direct connection to the Salem witch trials. 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
4: Far out in the Pacific Ocean, more than a million square miles of ocean are federally protected. Now the Trump administration is opening some of those areas to commercial fishing.
5: These places are just so special and so unique that it's really incumbent upon us to make sure that they're here for future generations.
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0: 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I host a weekly show about vocal music. 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
1: His contemporary, another great Polish-German pianist composer, was Moritz Moszkowski. And here is a piece which was originally for the piano, one of his pieces, Opus 36, called Étincelle, Sparks. And you'll hear why it's called that.

0: as a solo piano piece. That was a favorite of Vladimir Horowitz. Nazri Nashidova and Daniel Grimwald played that arrangement of Sparks, Etincelle by Moritz Moszkowski.
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0: Arturo Toscanini as conductor, first with this overture by Cimarosa for The Secret Marriage.

The first of our performances conducted by Arturo Toscanini, of which we'll be hearing a few. That was the overture to Domenico Cimarosa's greatest opera, The Secret Marriage, Il Matrimonio Segreto, 1943 recording. And Toscanini conducted his NBC Symphony. I'm Peter Van de Graaff. What better musician to present music to us than Arturo Toscanini? We have him conducting his own arrangement of Beethoven's Septet, of course, originally for seven players, but Toscanini arranged it for orchestra. We'll hear that in a little bit. With his NBC Symphony, for which he is probably best known. He made so many recordings with them for RCA. And yet, between 1935 and 1939, he conducted on a number of occasions the BBC Symphony Orchestra and made some recordings with them. Here now is the BBC Symphony with Arturo Toscanini, 1937 recording. We listen to music by Brahms, the Tragic Overture.

0: the great Arturo Toscanini conducting the BBC Symphony Orchestra 1937 recording, and that was The Tragic Overture by Johannes Brahms.
1: The hit series Hacks broke the record for the most Emmy nominations for a comedy in a single year with its fifth and final season. On the next Fresh Air, Jean Smart talks about the evolution of her character from a power-hungry, fame-chasing comedian to a woman finally finding her peace inside herself. Smart also talks about her direct connection to the Salem witch trials. 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
0: When Toscanini was a student in Parma, one of the very first musical scores he ever purchased was Beethoven's Septet. It's originally scored for violin, viola, cello, double bass, clarinet, horn, and bassoon. But apparently, Toscanini felt that the right balance was never attained by Beethoven, that the winds dominated the strings. So he rearranged this work. He uses 12 violins, 10 violas, 8 cellos, and 5 double basses, along with clarinet, horn, and bassoon, in his arrangement now of Beethoven's Septet. This is a 1951 recording, Toscanini conducting the NBC Symphony.

Recording made in 1951 by the NBC Symphony, directed by Arturo Toscanini, and actually in Carnegie Hall that recording was made. The music was by Beethoven, his septet, and yes, there were a lot more than seven instruments involved. That was Toscanini's arrangement for full orchestra of Beethoven's original. Toscanini felt that Beethoven didn't quite have the balances right, and that's why he made that arrangement for full orchestra. We've been hearing performances conducted by Arturo Toscanini, and here's another one, Brahms Hungarian Dance No. 20.

0: There again, Arturo Toscanini and Brahms' 20th Hungarian Dance.
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2: Two composers closely tied to each other. From Russia right now, we have Tchaikovsky and Anton Arensky. Let's begin with the Tchaikovsky. We're going to put the two together. But first, this Valse Scherzo by Tchaikovsky, played by Dmitry Berlinsky, violin, Svetlana Gorachovich, piano.

Performance by Dmitry Berlinsky and Svetlana Gorakhovich, and music by Tchaikovsky. We're going to hear some more from Tchaikovsky in a little bit. That was the Valse Scherzo, Opus 34. Variations is our form, and we have several examples of it, including two by a couple of friends and associates. We have this one by Anton Arensky, who studied with Nikolai Rimsky-Korsakov, but he was a colleague of Tchaikovsky at the Moscow Conservatory and greatly admired the elder composer's music. So we have this. It's actually Andante and Variation. There's only one variation here, oddly enough. 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

That's music of Anton Arensky, one of a collection of 24 pieces, Opus 36, called Andante and Variation, Anatoly Sheludyakov, the pianist. Another set of variations by Anton Arensky, which is based on a theme by his good friend, a colleague, a man whom he much admired, Tchaikovsky. The theme was originally a children's song, Christ Had an Apple Tree, or a legend, by Tchaikovsky. So these variations for strings by Anton Arensky from 1894 are played by the Moscow Symphony Orchestra, and Kerry Stratton is the conductor.

0: We've heard music by Anton Arensky, based on a theme by his friend and colleague Tchaikovsky. Simply called Variations on a Theme by Tchaikovsky, the theme being a children's song called Legend. Moscow Symphony Orchestra, Kerry Stratton was the conductor.
1: Far out in the Pacific Ocean, more than 1 million square miles of ocean are federally protected. Now the Trump administration is opening some of those areas to commercial fishing.
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0: We now have a couple of sets of variations on God Save the King. First, this set by Beethoven. And this recording is very special because it was made on Beethoven's own forte piano. Melvin Tan plays it.

performing on Beethoven's own instrument, his Broadwood Forte Piano. We heard his own set of variations, God Save the King. Melvin Tan was the forte pianist there. Another set of variations on that same theme, God Save the King, God Save the Queen, depending on who's reigning. This is by an exact contemporary of Beethoven, Ferdinando Carulli, and we have Michala Petri and Lars Hannibal performing together.

Music by a man who was a guitarist, composer, born the same year as Beethoven, lived till 1841. Ferdinando Carulli was his name. And that is a fantasy. It's called a fantasy based on an English national air. I think there's a couple of tunes used there, but mostly God Save the King. Michal the Patriot played recorder and Lars Hannibal the guitar. Since our mind is turned toward England, let's hear a little suite by Peter Warlock, although it's based on some French Renaissance dances. This is called the Capriole Suite. We hear the strings of the Ulster Orchestra, and the conductor is Vernon Handley.

The Ulster Orchestra, directed by Vernon Handley, performed that music by Peter Warlock, which is actually based on Renaissance dances by Toineau Arbaud. Now, there was a novel written about the creation of those dances, and one of the characters in the novel was named Capriole. Thus, we have the title, The Capriole Suite. That was early 20th century modernizations, if you will, of Renaissance French dances. This is from the French Renaissance. It's by Guillaume Costelet.

I'm Mark Henderson. 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
2: Think vitamin D is only for bones? Think again. This is Sandra Tsinglo with the lowdown on science. Could low vitamin D levels in older adults be an early predictor for dementia later in life? Enter Martin Mulligan and team from the University of Galway. They measured vitamin D levels in over 400 dementia-free participants around age 40. Roughly 16 years later, they took brain scans to look for early signs of dementia. Results? Higher vitamin D levels were linked to fewer early signs associated with dementia risk. Taking vitamin D early on may protect the brain from the onset of dementia later in life. So take vitamin D for your bones and your brain. And your bones.
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